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Most of us know we should move more for better health, but in recent years, researchers have started to unravel how the different ways we move throughout the day, sitting versus standing,

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2: 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For our weather this evening, it's mostly cloudy over at the Kodiak Airport. Temperature is 59 degrees Fahrenheit. We have calm winds. Tonight, we have a slight chance of rain after 4 a.m. It'll be mostly cloudy with a low around 53 degrees. We'll have a south wind blowing 5 to 10 miles per hour and a 10% chance of precipitation. Tuesday, we have rain likely, mainly between 1 p.m. and 4 p.m. It'll be mostly cloudy with a high near 63 degrees. We'll have a south wind blowing 15 to 20 miles per hour with gusts as high as 30 miles per hour and a 60% chance of precipitation. For the southwest part of the region, we've got a chance of rain this evening. Then rain after midnight. We have lows in the lower 50s and a south wind will blow 10 to 25 miles per hour with gusts to 40 miles per hour. Tuesday, we've got rain with highs in the mid-50s to lower 60s. We have a southwest wind blowing at 10 to 25 miles per hour. There'll be gusts up to 45 miles per hour, decreasing to 35 miles per hour in the afternoon. For the marine weather, a synopsis for the North Gulf Coast and Kodiak Island waters in Cook Inlet. A front continues to push east across the Gulf of Alaska through Wednesday morning. From Marmot Island to Sitkanak out to 15 nautical miles, we have a small craft advisory through Tuesday night. We have southwest winds blowing 30 knots tonight and 7-foot seas. Tuesday, south winds blowing 30 knots and 10-foot seas. Coming up, we've got NPR's national headlines and then our local evening newscast. Stay tuned.
3: Live from NPR News in Washington, I'm Ryland Barton. The Supreme Court has rejected President Trump's restrictions on mail-in voting for now. The decision allows states to continue sending ballots under existing processes used by nearly one-third of voters. Election officials said there wasn't enough time to implement the changes, and opponents said Trump lacked constitutional authority to set election rules. The Justice Department argues that postal rules are controlled by the federal government. The Environmental Protection Agency announced today that it will no longer cap greenhouse gas emissions from coal and natural gas plants. Houston Public Media's Natalie Weber tells us the change is a major rollback of Biden-era rules.
4: The Biden administration sought to limit climate change-inducing emissions from power plants. At the time, the EPA said this sector accounted for the second highest amount of greenhouse gas emissions in the U.S. EPA Administrator Lee Zeldin lauded the rollbacks at a press conference in Houston, saying the Biden administration overstepped its authority.
5: Today's announcement isn't just about restoring the American economy. It's also about restoring the rule of law.
4: Several environmental organizations have criticized the EPA's move, saying it will negatively impact the climate and public health. For NPR News, I'm Natalie Weber in Houston.
3: Kentucky Republican Senator Mitch McConnell returned to the Senate today. The 84-year-old former Republican leader has not been to the Capitol since June 14th when he was hospitalized for a fall in his home. His three-month absence from the Senate generated a flood of criticism and speculation as he remained quiet for weeks about his condition. He eventually disclosed that he had been briefly unconscious and had been treated for pneumonia. In a statement today, McConnell said his recovery has been a long and often frustrating process. The artificial intelligence company OpenAI recently added a new feature on ChatGPT for people in suicidal crisis. It's meant to connect those individuals to human sources of support. The company says it's seen good adoption of the feature, but as NPR's Ritu Chatterjee reports, mental health experts give it a mixed review.
6: The new feature is called Trusted Contact. Adult users of ChatGPT can opt in using the app settings. They can add the name and contact of a loved one who can support them during a mental health crisis. If that person agrees, the bot then saves their contact. Psychologist Jennifer Lockman runs the Suicide Prevention Clinic at the University of Alabama.
7: We know from research that human connection, belonging is a huge protective factor to help people when they're thinking about suicide.
6: Lockman says the Trusted Contact feature is another opportunity to connect people in crisis to someone they already trust. But she says the bot cannot replicate or replace mental health professionals who are trained to guide people in crisis. Ritu Chatterjee, NPR News.
3: Major U.S. stock indexes fell today. The S&P 500 fell nearly 0.5%. This is NPR News.
2: From KMXT News, this is Catherine Irving. It's 5:04 p.m. and I'm here with your local evening newscast. Fellow commercial fishing vessels helped rescue a sinking salmon seiner on Thursday night near Long Island, roughly 5 miles east of Kodiak. The Coast Guard said in a statement that around 9:15 p.m. Thursday, they received a radio distress call from the crew of the fishing vessel Emily Rose. Crew reported they were rapidly taking on water after hitting a rock. Two other fishing vessels, the Lady C and the Jacqueline W, responded alongside an MH-60 helicopter from Coast Guard Air Station Kodiak. The Good Samaritan vessels delivered dewatering pumps to the Emily Rose and helped keep the salmon seiner on shore while they waited for the tide to fall. The Coast Guard says the four crew members on board the Emily Rose were then able to patch the hole to stop the boat from taking on water while they were towed by the Lady C to a local boatyard in Kodiak for further repairs. No injuries or fatalities were reported in this instance. A search and rescue mission coordinator with the Coast Guard said in a statement that the Emily Rose and her crew made it home safe because, quote, Alaskan mariners show up for each other and we're monitoring Channel 16 for emergency broadcasts, end quote. Next up, all four candidates running to be the next governor of Alaska were in Kodiak on Wednesday evening for this year's fisheries debate. The debate, hosted by KMXT and the Kodiak Chamber of Commerce, revealed each candidate's approach to fisheries management. During an opening series of yes or no questions, Jonathan Christ-Tompkins was the only candidate who said they had been commercial fishing before. Christ-Tompkins of Sitka is the lone Democrat in the field of four. He has visited communities up and down the Yukon River on the campaign trail this year. He says the fishing industry, including all gear types and users such as subsistence fishermen, should have an equal voice in the management process. They also must share the burden of conservation, too.
8: I think a strong principle I have is, you know, a conservation-based approach where the resource comes first. And that means pain in the short term. It means foregone harvest across sectors. And I think there are a lot of concerns from Alaskans when it doesn't feel like there is sort of a fair distribution of that conservation burden across user groups.
2: Bernadette Wilson, a Republican from Anchorage, highlighted her family connections to Bristol Bay and her grandmother's fishing traditions. Wilson says salmon management should involve cooperation between state agencies and Alaska's congressional delegation.
9: This is one of the biggest issues facing Alaska. We provide 60% of the seafood for the country, and Alaska doesn't even have their own symposium. That needs to change. We need to get everybody to the table. We need to have a commissioner. We need to have a fisheries advisor that will lead that conversation.
2: Former Anchorage mayor and Republican candidate Dave Bronson agreed that commercial fisheries are too complex for one person to handle on their own.
10: The thing I would propose is that we need a deputy commissioner for fisheries and a deputy commissioner for game. It's too complex. I was a bit familiar coming into this race with some of the game issues. I get into fisheries here starting a year ago. It's the most complex thing I've ever seen in my life.
2: He added that the deputy commissioner would give advice to the governor, but could also execute fisheries policy under the Alaska Department of Fish and Game. Fellow Republican candidate Treg Taylor relied on his experience as the former Alaska Attorney General during Wednesday's fisheries debate. He cited an example of the federal government's research into critical habitat for ice seals in Alaska, which he claimed is not in the state's best interest.
11: It's very dangerous to just rely on the federal government for that research because they don't have Alaska's fisheries at best interest at heart. Now, obviously, there's a lot of factors, and even the experts in this area disagree on what is going on with our fisheries.
2: All four candidates supported getting more data on what's happening to Chinook or king salmon populations in Alaska, but they did not agree on the cause of Chinook declines around the state. The four gubernatorial hopefuls also said they all support the Alaska Marine Highway System, will fund the Alaska Seafood Marketing Institute, and plan to hire a fisheries advisor if they're elected as governor. The general election is November 3rd. Early voting begins on October 19th, according to the Division of Elections. Following the governor's debate, U.S. Senator Dan Sullivan and his leading challenger, Mary Peltola, vied to outdo each other as champions of Alaska fishermen at the Kodiak Chamber of Commerce fishery debate on Saturday. The debate was largely sponsored by the pollock industry, but that didn't stop both candidates from vowing to seriously crack down on the trawler's bycatch of salmon and other species. Sullivan leaned into his record and said his bycatch reduction bill filed in June is on the move.
12: My bill for establishment of the Seafood Policy Office is in the Farm Bill right now. That helps with regard to enabling fishermen to have access to all the programs that farmers have, and finally getting my bycatch bill over the goal line next week in the Commerce Committee.
2: Sullivan repeatedly pointed to foreign fleets as an adversary he tackled and said he secured a ban on Russian seafood imports.
12: This took a relentless work. This has helped our fishermen across not only Alaska, but the country. And now we are going after China with regard to the same ban. Why? Because Russian trawlers, Chinese trawlers ravage the ocean. They compete unfairly.
2: Peltola focused on the big Seattle-based pollock trawlers as a foe. She knocked Sullivan for accepting some $300,000 in political contributions from the trawl industry and for coming late to the anti-bycatch movement.
13: We don't need a senator fueled by corporate greed of lower 48 out-of-state factory trawlers and only offers half-hearted solutions when an election year rolls around.
2: The candidates pledged in advance to keep their answers focused on fish. Peltola took aim at Sullivan's support for the war in Iran, saying it raises costs for fishermen and processors.
13: This war in Iran is driving up our gas and diesel prices. Dan Sullivan has voted for the war in Iran over 10 times to jack up your prices. We should not be going to Washington, D.C. to fight for one party or another. We should be fighting for our fishermen.
2: In a separate debate on Saturday, the leading candidates for U.S. House also went after the pollock fishery for bycatch. Republican Congressman Nick Begich blamed that fishery for many years of poor salmon runs in western Alaska.
14: So primary causes for decline for king and chum salmon, I believe it's largely bycatch related. I think that's been an ongoing pressure on these species, particularly in parts of Alaska.
2: Independent candidate Bill Hill agreed with that assessment, but said that's not the sole cause.
15: In addition to bycatch, climate change is a real thing, and we need to start mitigating for that. But yes, we need to end bycatch.
2: The two House candidates often agreed on policy, but their dress was a study in contrast. Begich wore a blue blazer with a congressional lapel pin, emphasizing his position. Hill, a commercial and subsistence fisherman, wore a hooded shirt and vest, as well as a cap with a Grundon's logo, a nod to a life spent in rainwear. From KMXT News, this is Catherine Irving. 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
19: BBC News with Roisin Hasty. The Pentagon has confirmed that the US has weapons deployed in space in what's believed to be the first public acknowledgement of such capabilities. From Washington, Bernd de Boosman reports.
20: The Air Force Secretary, Troy Mink, provided no details about the weapon, how it could be employed, its capabilities, or when it was put into orbit, saying only that it was necessary to safeguard US forces against hostile enemy action. He added that unnamed adversaries had already sought to dismantle U.S. systems related to sensing and command and control functions that allow U.S. commanders to track and communicate with forces on Earth. Senior military leaders have previously said they plan to substantially boost capabilities in space, citing Russian and Chinese programs developing ways to attack and disrupt U.S. satellites in a future conflict. The Trump administration has said that space-based programs and interceptor missiles are a crucial part of its planned Golden Dome defense system to protect the U.S.
19: The United States Environmental Protection Agency says it's repealing rules that limit greenhouse gas emissions from power plants fueled by coal and gas. It marks a huge shift away from policies introduced under Presidents Joe Biden and Barack Obama. Here's our North America correspondent, Ione Wells.
18: The U.S. power industry is one of the biggest polluters in the world, emitting more as a sector than most nation states do as a whole. This move from the Environmental Protection Agency to repeal limits on its greenhouse gas emissions is expected to face immediate legal challenges. Environmental groups say scrapping one of the nation's biggest climate protections will come at a huge cost to Americans' health and the planet. The agency, however, argues it will reduce costs to the industry and help unleash American energy, making it cheaper to produce electricity.
19: The co-founder of the artificial intelligence giant Anthropic has called for AI firms to have a compulsory kill switch, which can be verified by an independent third party. Jack Clark told the BBC that Anthropic already had the mechanism which can shut down the technology if it gets too dangerous. Mr. Clark said they were also a good idea for governments and policymakers.
21: If you don't take any actions today, you are massively increasing the chances of ending up with impossible to control, out of control AI systems. But the whole point is we can take actions. The actions that you can take are simple and they're achievable. And Anthropic has already taken one, which is we've agreed that we are going to embed third parties in the next single digit weeks inside our lab so that they can check the work that we're doing.
19: The health ministry in Gaza has warned that the territory's health system risks paralysis after transport services for medical staff were suspended because of fuel shortages, lubricants and spare parts. It says doctors and nurses are struggling to reach hospitals. BBC News. Yemen's Houthi movement says Saudi Arabia has launched renewed airstrikes across the west of the country after the Iran-backed group announced it targeted military bases in the kingdom. The Houthis said the Saudi attacks hit areas including Taiz, Al-Jof and Hodeidah. The group had earlier targeted the King Khalid Air Base in southern Saudi Arabia. Police in the western Turkish city of Izmir have fired tear gas on demonstrators protesting against the increased targeting of LGBT activists. The rally came a day after police carried out sweeping nationwide raids, arresting dozens of people in a campaign the government said was aimed at promoting traditional family values. Immigrants held at the detention centre known as Alligator Alcatraz in the US state of Florida were kept in small metal cages for hours, according to a report by the US Department of Homeland Security's watchdog. The Office of the Inspector General said that the now shuttered facility kept 79 immigrants in the outdoor cages, which measured less than 1.7 metres squared. Italy's government says restoration work will begin soon at the former home of the 19th century composer Giuseppe Verdi after a well-known Italian conductor staged a musical protest over the villa's decline. Clizia Sanna explains.
22: Giuseppe Verdi lived in the villa in the Italian countryside for decades, writing compositions like the Requiem and operas including Aida, La Traviata and Il Trovatore. The event highlighted the importance of preserving Verdi's home by performing his works in the very place where they were composed. The state bought the property from his heirs in 2024, but it fell into further neglect, despite authorities earmarking $7.5 million for its restoration. Italy's culture minister has now promised the villa will be open within a year.
23: This is National Native News. I'm Jill Freitas. In Alaska, the top four candidates advanced to the general election regardless of party. Two Alaska natives are among the leading candidates for Congress. Mary Peltola leads the U.S. Senate race, while Bill Hill is emerging as a contender for the U.S. House. KMBA's Rhonda McBride reports.
24: Republican Congressman Nick Begich had a commanding 12-point lead in the primary, but Bill Hill still sees a path to victory.
25: Thank you for coming tonight.
24: Many Democrats packed a fundraiser just after the primary to put on Bill Hill buttons. He is also heartened by Democrat Mary Peltola's strong showing in the primary with almost 50% of the vote.
26: I definitely think that we energize the same pool of voters.
24: Hill, like Peltola, is from rural Alaska. He grew up in Bristol Bay, became a school superintendent, and during the summer worked as a commercial fisherman. Hill says he and Peltola share more than just their native heritage.
0: We both are heavily invested with fish as a core part of our identity. We're very heavily invested in family as a core part of our identity.
24: Democratic political consultant Jim Lotzfeldt says Hill might have fared better running as a Democrat, and there's no guarantee Peltola's popularity will translate into votes for Hill.
1: I don't really put a lot into the coattails argument, which is, I know Mary, I like Mary, and now I'm just going to vote for every Native. I don't think we work that way.
24: Lotzfeldt also says Alaska Natives connect to the Bagich name.
1: I mean, the Bagiches really are sort of the Kennedys of Alaska.
24: Congressman Nick Bagich III is named after his grandfather, who also served in the U.S. House. His uncle Mark Bagich served one term in the Senate, and another uncle, Tom Bagich, ran for governor in the primary. But Hill started out this race as a political unknown.
0: We started this in January with no name recognition. The fact that we earned 40,000 plus votes from Alaskan voters really shows that our message is carrying well, and we feel very confident that we can pull this across the finish line.
24: Hill has since picked up an endorsement from the Alaska Democratic Party, a sign this race could be a lot closer than the primary results suggest. In Anchorage, I'm Rhonda McBride.
23: Municipalities across Arizona are raising concern over the rapid rise of data centers, especially when it comes to water consumption in the drought-stricken Southwest. As KJZZ's Gabriel Pietrasio reports, a tribe bordering the Colorado River has enacted a moratorium on its reservation.
4: The Hualapai Tribal Council in northern Arizona recently passed a resolution opposing the, quote, irresponsible development of hyperscale data centers. Such facilities powering AI, they say, pose a direct and severe threat to the tribe's sacred water, lands, environment, and way of life.
5: Moving forward, we will always protect our air, we will always protect our land, and we will always protect our water.
4: That's Hualapai Chairman Dwayne Clark.
5: Hualapai Tribe will stand strong with any community, and we will oppose these data centers.
4: Some neighbors in nearby Bullhead City, which also sits along the river, are now concerned about
5: these data centers.
4: Some neighbors in nearby Bullhead City, which also sits along the river, are now concerned about
23: Day in 1726, representatives from the Cayuga, Onondaga, and Seneca nations entered into an agreement with British officials in Albany, New York. The agreement amended an earlier 1701 treaty involving native lands and became one of the earliest native treaties preserved in the National Archives. I'm Jill Freitas.

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4: Oh my God.
5: Oh my God.
3: We encounter. Wow.

0: in East Java on Saturday, and crew members told the operator that they were experiencing bad weather. Wildfires are burning across forests and peatland in Indonesia. Smoke from the blazes is spreading and air pollution levels are rising. The country's forestry ministry estimates the damage to be at least 2,000 square kilometers. Indonesian weather officials say the El Nino phenomenon and a prolonged dry season are increasing the risk of fires. Multiple municipalities in Kalimantan have switched to online classes to protect students from the air pollution. Japan's self-defense forces dispatched a transport vessel carrying three helicopters to join international disaster relief efforts. We are broadcasting from NHK in Tokyo. A Hong Kong court has handed down jail sentences to the organizers of a vigil for the victims of China's 1989 Tiananmen Square crackdown. The three defendants belong to a civic group. They were indicted in 2021 on charges of inciting subversion under Hong Kong's national security law. Their respective prison terms are 7 years and 3 months, 7 years, and 5 years and 2 months. The court said the defendants persistently promoted the group's agenda, including a demand to end what it called one-party dictatorship, even after the law took effect in July 2020. The wife of one defendant said after the sentencing that there is no freedom of speech in Hong Kong. Chinese President Xi Jinping has expressed opposition to any violations of national sovereignty at a summit of the BRICS group of emerging economies. The statement is being interpreted as a veiled warning to the U.S. and other countries concerning the situation surrounding Iran. Xi made the remark during his speech at a meeting in India on Saturday. China's foreign ministry quoted Xi as saying that the global south is rapidly growing in strength and the trend toward a multipolar world is unstoppable. Xi reportedly added that countercurrents of unilateralism and power politics are surging and multilateralism and the international order are coming under strain. The BRICS leaders adopted a joint communique calling for maximum restraint in the Middle East. A Mars expert is raising awareness about an upcoming Japanese mission to explore one of the red planet's moons. The MMX, or Martian Moons Exploration Probe, has been designed to land on the Phobos for the first time to collect sand and bring it back to Earth. The probe is expected to be launched on board an H-3 rocket on October 20th. A member of the project team said it has become clear that there is a 1 in 1,000 chance that grains of sand from Mars could be found in the sand on the surface of Phobos. He said they were probably scattered by meteorites colliding with the planet. He said the samples that will be brought back may contain totally unexpected substances. A government survey shows the percentage of young single people in Japan who intend to marry has fallen below 80% for the first time. The survey asked unmarried respondents aged 18 to 34 whether they see any benefits to marriage. Among men, 42.8% said they see none. The figure for women was 36%. 75.1% of men said they intend to marry eventually. The figure for women was 77.8%. The way couples meet is changing in Japan. Among those who married for the first time in the 2020s, 20.2% said they met online, including through dating apps. That was nearly double the 11% recorded in the previous survey. This is Asian View from NHK World Japan.
1: Fall is on the horizon here in Kodiak, and the bears can feel it too. The disappointing berry harvest and the low fish runs are pushing the bears into town, and residents need to avoid preventable bear encounters. Whether on the trail or in your garden, remember to look and listen for bears as they check out your dumpster or munch on your berry bushes. Always carry bear deterrent, travel in groups, make noise, and keep pets close by.
2: Did you know the two highest clouds on Earth can appear on rare occasions during opposite seasons over Alaska? Hi, I'm meteorologist Peter Chan with the National Weather Service. These elusive clouds can be stunning if you're lucky enough to spot them. Noctilucent clouds, or night shining clouds, have a thin, wispy appearance with a distinctive electric blue and white glow during deep summer twilight. They are the highest cloud you can see, forming around 50 miles above the surface in the mesosphere, where temperatures can plunge below minus 200 degrees Fahrenheit. Studies show noctilucent clouds are made up of tiny water ice crystals that sublimate onto fine dust particles from meteors and rocket exhaust.

0: These ultra-high shimmering clouds appear at times mainly in the northern sky in the late evening after sunset or in the early morning before sunrise from late May through roughly early August. Come winter, Alaska may occasionally host the world's second highest and most colorful clouds. Polar stratospheric clouds, also known as nacreous or mother-of-pearl clouds, form 10 to 15 miles above the surface in the stratosphere, when temperatures drop below more than minus 100 degrees Fahrenheit. The composition of these clouds varies and includes water ice, nitric acid, and sometimes sulfuric acid, which are introduced into the atmosphere through natural processes such as volcanic eruptions, as well as by industrial emissions. Research indicates they are often associated with mountain waves caused by strong upper-level winds, and can also trigger chemical reactions that cause ozone depletion, especially over Antarctica. Polar stratospheric clouds often display vivid, iridescent, rainbow-like colors, similar to those of an abalone shell or oil slick. They typically appear in midwinter during January or February, and are best observed near sunrise and sunset when the sun is low, along, or just below the horizon. So whether it's summer or winter, keep your eyes on the sky. Alaska has wonders floating high above. For Alaska Statewide Weather, I'm Peter Chan.
1: Kodiak provides many bear viewing opportunities. While enjoying these opportunities, please ensure to keep your distance and do not harass wildlife to get that perfect photograph. 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Harassing wildlife can lead to disastrous situations, including destruction of the bear, and is punishable under Alaska state law. For the sake of everyone's viewing pleasure, act responsibly, keep your distance, and do not cause a confrontation between bears and humans. This message has been brought to you by the Alaska Wildlife Troopers and Cubs, the Kodiak Unified Bear Subcommittee.
2: So primary causes for decline for king and chum salmon, I believe it's largely bycatch related.
3: Candidates for state and federal office cast their lines during fisheries debates in Kodiak. From Alaska Public Media, this is Statewide News on Alaska News Nightly for Monday, September 14th. Good evening, I'm Casey Grove. Also tonight, Anchorage police shoot a man in Midtown after he allegedly assaulted an elderly man.
4: When someone points a gun at an officer, it significantly limits the responses that are available to the officers.
3: Those stories and more tonight on Alaska News Nightly.
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3: U.S. Senator Dan Sullivan and his leading challenger, Mary Peltola, vied to outdo each other as champions of Alaska fishermen at the Kodiak Chamber of Commerce fishery debate Saturday. The debate was largely sponsored by the pollock industry, but that did not stop both candidates from vowing to seriously crack down on the trawler's bycatch of salmon and other species. Sullivan leaned into his record and said his bycatch reduction bill filed in June is on the move.
7: My bill for establishment of the Seafood Policy Office is in the Farm Bill right now. That helps with regard to enabling fishermen to have access to all the programs that farmers have, and finally getting my bycatch bill over the goal line next week in the Commerce Committee.
3: Peltola focused on the big Seattle-based pollock trawlers as a foe. She knocked Sullivan for accepting some $300,000 in political contributions from the trawl industry and for coming late to the anti-bycatch movement.
8: We don't need a senator fueled by corporate greed of lower 48 out-of-state factory trawlers and only offers half-hearted solutions when an election year rolls around.
3: In a separate debate Saturday, the leading candidates for U.S. House also went after the pollock fishery for bycatch. Republican Congressman Nick Begich blamed that fishery for many years of poor salmon runs in western Alaska.
2: So primary causes for decline for king and chum salmon, I believe it's largely bycatch related. I think that's been an ongoing pressure on these species, particularly in parts of Alaska.
3: Independent candidate Bill Hill agreed with that assessment, but said that's not the sole cause.
9: In addition to bycatch, climate change is a real thing, and we need to start mitigating for that. But yes, we need to end bycatch.
3: The two House candidates often agreed on policy, but their dress was a study in contrasts. Begich wore a blue blazer with a congressional lapel pin, emphasizing his position. Hill, a commercial and subsistence fisherman, wore a hooded shirt and vest, as well as a cap with a Grundon's logo, a nod to a life spent in rainwear. All four candidates running to be the next governor of Alaska were in Kodiak last week for the fisheries debate. Jonathan Kreis Tompkins, the lone Democrat in the race, was the only candidate to say they've been commercial fishing before. Kreis Tompkins says the fishing industry, including all gear types and users, should have an equal voice in the management process. He says they also must share the burden of conservation.
10: I think a strong principle I have is, you know, a conservation-based approach where the resource comes first. And that means pain in the short term. It means foregone harvest across sectors. And I think there are a lot of concerns from Alaskans when it doesn't feel like there is sort of a fair distribution of that conservation burden across user groups.
3: Bernadette Wilson, a Republican, says salmon management should involve cooperation between state agencies and Alaska's congressional delegation.
11: This is one of the biggest issues facing Alaska. We provide 60% of the seafood for the country. And Alaska doesn't even have their own symposium. That needs to change. We need to get everybody to the table. We need to have a commissioner. We need to have a fisheries advisor that will lead that conversation.
3: Former Anchorage mayor and Republican candidate Dave Bronson agreed that commercial fisheries are too complex for one person to handle on their own.
12: The thing I would propose is that we need a deputy commissioner for fisheries and a deputy commissioner for game. It's too complex. I was a bit familiar coming into this race with some of the game issues. I get into fisheries here starting a year ago. It's the most complex thing I've ever seen in my life.
3: Fellow Republican candidate Treg Taylor relied on his experience as the former Alaska Attorney General. He cited an example of the federal government's research into critical habitat for ice seals in Alaska, which he claimed is not in the state's best interest.
13: It's very dangerous to just rely on the federal government for that research because they don't have Alaska's fisheries at best interest at heart. Now, obviously, there's a lot of factors, and even the experts in this area disagree on what is going on with our fisheries.
3: The four gubernatorial hopefuls also said they all support the Alaska Marine Highway System, will fund the Alaska Seafood Marketing Institute, and plan to hire a fisheries advisor if they are elected.

0: Anchorage police on Sunday night shot and wounded a man in Midtown who they say assaulted an elderly man and stole his truck. As Alaska Public Media's Wesley Early reports, it's the eighth police shooting this year in the state's largest city.
1: Anchorage Police Chief Sean Case says the incident began at around noon on Sunday when a man allegedly pulled a handgun on an elderly man who parked his truck near the intersection of East 22nd Avenue and Glacier Street. Case says the man asked for the keys to the elderly man's truck.
2: The victim did not immediately turn over the keys to his car, at which time the suspect fired a single round and then used the firearm to strike the victim multiple times in the head and face, rendering him unconscious.
1: When the elderly man regained consciousness, Case says he saw the man who struck him get into his truck and drive off. Case says officers later located the stolen truck at a residence roughly 3 miles from where the vehicle theft took place.
2: After about approximately 6 hours being on scene, just before 8 o'clock, a male suspect, the person believed to be the suspect, exited the front door of the residence. He stood outside the front door for a couple of seconds, kind of surveyed what was happening out in front of him, went back inside the residence.
1: The man came out a couple minutes later, Case says, and an officer ordered him to stop reaching for his handgun. According to Case, the man then pointed a gun at police and four officers shot at him. Paramedics brought the man to a hospital where he's expected to survive. Case says the man will be charged with multiple crimes related to the theft of the truck and the police shooting. The State Office of Special Prosecutions will investigate the shooting to determine if it was legally justified. Anchorage police have shot 8 people this year, matching a spike in shootings that happened 2 years ago. Half of the shootings were fatal. Case says all of this year's shootings involved a suspect with a firearm.
2: Whether it was fired prior to officers getting on scene, whether officers were fired upon or saw the weapon being fired, or whether the firearms are being pointed at officers when they arrive on scene. And it's really important to understand that when someone points a gun at an officer, it significantly limits the responses that are available to the officers.
1: Case says he plans to hold a second press conference with more details about the shooting next Monday. Reporting in Anchorage, I'm Wesley Early.
0: Still to come on Alaska News Nightly, families displaced by ex-Typhoon Halong keep annual traditions alive.
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1: The Alaska Department of Natural Resources filed suit against 9 different North Slope oil and gas operators last month. The Alaska Beacon reports the lawsuit seeks to determine who is financially responsible for 3 semi-abandoned wells. The state's complaint was filed in Anchorage Superior Court. It represents an extraordinary act by the department, which typically resolves well ownership disputes short of a courtroom. But the former Beachy Point unit, a small oil and gas field north of Prudhoe Bay, has been a regulatory headache for more than 15 years now. The 9 oil and gas firms represent the operator and working interest owners of Beachy Point. The suit asks a state judge to order the firms to assume financial responsibility for plugging and closing 3 wells in the region. Under the state's lease agreement, the users of Beachy Point were required to restore and rehabilitate the land to the satisfaction of the Natural Resources Department within 6 months after lease termination. The suit claims that has not happened. Across the country, orphaned oil and gas wells are a significant environmental and safety hazard. As of 2024, Alaska had 45 such wells, one dating to 1901. The 3 wells identified in last month's lawsuit are not formally orphaned, according to the department, and the suit amounts to an attempt to prove paternity. The deadline to submit public comment on a proposed plan to repeal the roadless rule has been extended. The roadless rule is a 2001 environmental conservation law that protects 45 million acres of national forests across the country from logging, including over 9 million acres of the Tongass National Forest. Last month, the U.S. Department of Agriculture filed a plan to repeal it. The agency said in a press release that the rule is a barrier to wildfire risk reduction work. The rescission would increase logging opportunities, aligning with the Trump administration's goals to increase natural resource extraction in Alaska. That set off a 30-day federally mandated public comment period, allowing the public to submit feedback on the plan. The public comment period was initially scheduled to end September 21st. That deadline has now been pushed to October 6th. The new public comment deadline comes after federally mandated subsistence hearings that are scheduled for later this month. The testimony at the hearings will be included in the record and considered for the final ruling. There are 2 in-person subsistence hearings scheduled in Alaska, including one in Ketchikan on September 29th. 2 statewide virtual hearings are scheduled for September 30th. Another in-person hearing is scheduled for October 1st in Anchorage.

0: The Juneau School District has fewer students enrolled this year than it previously projected. That's already on top of a projected enrollment decrease. The district has 94 fewer students than anticipated, according to district data. Out of all grade levels, kindergarten saw the largest drop in enrollment. Superintendent Sean Arnold presented the numbers to the Juneau School Board last week. He says the district is looking into why the number of students is lower.
1: We're going to be working with the demographer to try to find projections for this upcoming year for, you know, as best as possible to kind of help inform some decisions.
0: He says the district estimates the state will give about $3.3 million less than budgeted, but the district is also slated to receive more than $4 million in energy and one-time funding. That means the district will still receive more than $700,000 than budgeted. The lower student enrollment does more than impact funding. Staffing levels at schools are also tied to the number of students. Fewer students means some schools may have fewer teachers than previously approved. Some of those positions are currently unfilled. School Board Vice President Elizabeth Sidden suggested moving certain positions to those that are still unfilled.
2: We still have vacancies. District, elementary district-wide programs that these staff could support, which would support all six elementary schools in the district.
0: The district currently has several unfilled district-wide positions for its talent enrichment and development program. The enrollment numbers Arnold presented are not the ones that will determine state funding, though. That information is collected in October over a four-week period. The board is expected to revise the district's budget to

0: to account for enrollment and additional funding at its November meeting. Well, municipalities across Alaska have long taxed natural resources that are extracted locally but sold elsewhere. The aim is to ensure communities see some sort of financial boost from those exports, particularly amid waning support from the state. And Haynes could be next. As Avery Elfelt reports for the Alaska Desk, voters soon will decide whether they want to impose a similar tax on exports of timber, gravel, and mineral ore.
1: The Haynes Borough Assembly has kicked around the idea of a so-called severance tax for at least 5 years. After months of back and forth, they decided in June to put the question on the ballot for the upcoming municipal election. Proposition 2 targets certain raw materials that are exported from Haynes, or, in other words, severed from the local area.
2: It only applies to stuff that leaves the borough.
1: That's Assemblymember Eben Sargent. He's long championed the idea. As it stands, raw material exports are subject to sales tax when they're purchased, but not where they originate. This proposition would change that. Sargent says the idea is that Haynes residents should benefit from that export activity. He says it would boost tax revenue and ideally shift some of the tax burden off locals.
2: But if we tax, you know, all activities at a, you know, low or moderate level, we don't have to, you know, really carry the financial responsibilities of burden on, you know, exclusively on residents' properties.
1: Sargent says finding new ways to diversify borough revenue is particularly urgent amid waning financial support from the state. Nils Andreasen, the executive director at Alaska Municipal League, says the same. He points to Alaska's Community Assistance Program, which provides funding to local governments for basic public services. A decade ago, he says, the program pumped $90 million into local communities. But that number later dropped to just $30 million amid ongoing fiscal challenges.
3: And it's stayed at $30 million for 10 years, and inflation has eroded the purchasing power of those communities along that same path.
1: Critics have raised concerns about targeting certain industries with new taxes and making Haynes a less attractive place to do business. Assemblymember Mark Smith ultimately voted against sending the issue to voters in June. He said he thinks it's, quote, unconstitutional for government to take money from private property, end quote, or to tax things that people sell on private property.
4: So I spoke earlier and I said that this was as close to anything that I would be aligned with, all right? But I'm not going to vote for this.
1: If voters approve the measure, the tax would apply to three main raw materials: timber, gravel, and mineral ore. Gravel is currently being exported from the borough. Timber is not. Ore isn't either, but would be if the mineral exploration site outside town went into development. Here's Sargent again.
2: Mining one is a long-term play that just sort of establishes an expectation that if the mining occurs within the Haynesboro, it will be done on terms that benefit the Haynesboro financially.
1: The Assembly took inspiration from other municipalities, including Yakutat in the Northwest Arctic Borough, when setting the rates. The mining-related tax in particular has an important caveat. Rather than paying the tax, the industry could negotiate a separate payment, known as a payment in lieu of taxes or PILT, with the borough. The payment would have to be approved by voters. Assemblymember Kevin Forrester says the tax would give the borough some leverage during negotiations.
5: If there's a severance tax on the books and the entity comes to us looking to negotiate a PILT, then there's actually something to negotiate off of.
1: The mining industry has opposed severance taxes on the grounds that they cause significant uncertainty for existing and future mines. But the industry has been more supportive of negotiating separate payments. That's because those payments mean mining companies have a clearer idea of what they'll owe long term and that they can be tweaked to accommodate both the mine and the community. Forrester says it's important to get something on the books sooner rather than later. He thinks that's particularly the case given that the nearby mineral exploration site, known as the Palmer Project, recently changed hands.
5: And it feels like if the town's going to do something to prepare itself, that the time is nigh.
1: He says the ballot question isn't really a matter of whether there should be a mine or other industrial activity in Haynes. It's more about how the community would or wouldn't benefit if a large project kicked off. Reporting in Haynes, I'm Avery Elfelt.
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0: 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Emergency responders battle the fire today at Whittier's new cruise ship terminal that damaged at least one boat. No injuries have been reported. Multiple agencies responded to the fire in Whittier around 11 a.m. Photos shared online show a tour boat, the Klondike Express, engulfed in flames. The U.S. Coast Guard says there were no passengers on board at the time. The Coast Guard says the Norwegian Jade cruise ship safely departed the area. A spokesperson with the Alaska Department of Transportation says the Anton Anderson Memorial Tunnel leading in and out of Whittier temporarily closed to public traffic to better assist emergency responders. The tunnel has since reopened. It's not clear yet how the fire started. A Thlinkit opera nearly a decade in the making debuted in Juneau on Friday. In it, an entirely indigenous cast of singers and dancers tells the story of the Battles of Sitka while accompanied by an orchestra playing original music. The battles were between Southeast Alaska Native people and Russian invaders in the early 1800s. Earlier this month, some of the people who brought Kut'u Thlaka together spoke about the project on KTOO's Juno Afternoon. Rosita Worrell, director of Sea Alaska Heritage Institute and the woman behind the idea for the project, said Thlinkit people have historically performed operas.
7: We would perform them in natural amphitheaters, you know, located adjacent to our villages. Our actors, actresses would be dressed in their, I wouldn't say costume, but maybe regalia. And they would perform songs, and they would tell stories, ancient stories. The opera is nothing new to us.
0: Language professor and translator for the opera, Hune Lance Twitchell, said the project has reminded him of people who contributed to the project who have since died. He said he thought of Nora Marks Dauenhauer and Richard Dauenhauer, who wrote about the events the opera is based on.
8: They didn't get to see this. We didn't get to this thing in time, but their grandkids will see it, and their kids will see it, and their energy and work is with us.
0: And he said attendees become a part of that work moving into the future.
8: What I want people to take away from is to know that they're seeing the culmination of hundreds of years of work to keep these stories going, and that they're part of that movement to keep the story going and to take our language everywhere.
0: Kut'u Thlaka, the Thlinkit Russian Battles, opened Friday at Thunder Mountain Middle School and runs through September 20th. Almost the entire village of Kipnuk was displaced by ex-Typhoon Halong. Close to a year later, hundreds of its residents remain scattered across the state. But this past summer, some families returned to visit their home and practice subsistence. KYUK's Samantha Watson accompanied the Paul family as they continued an annual tradition.
9: When the salmon berries are ripe in Kipnuk, the Paul family isn't far behind.
10: We always pick maybe about 20, 15 gallon every summer.
9: 24-year-old Kaylee Paul, her father, and cousin sit on a bumpy skiff. Their dogs, Oreo and Coda, stand at the bow, eager sidekicks.
11: Oreo!
9: The expanse of tundra here, up the Gugaklik River, is vast and lush. And then, in the middle of it all, a neighborhood appears. Kaylee points to a greenhouse and a pink house, standing among six others near the riverbank. But there's no one home.
10: They were our neighbors.
9: During Halong, Kaylee's family's house stood its ground, but dozens of homes lifted off their foundations. Some, like Kaylee's neighbors, floated miles away. Now, the houses scattered across the tundra await winter, when they'll be moved back to the village. Kaylee's dad, Bert Paul, slows the boat as the family looks out. It's been nearly a year since the storm brought the sea to their door.
11: I thought I'd never seen green grass, cloudberries, blackberries, and it beats my mind that I see food growing, grass growing, fish coming in.
9: After the storm, Paul's wife and younger children went to stay with family up the Kuskokwim River in Abuskiak. Kaylee moved to Scammon Bay. This summer, the Paul family is one of several who have come to Kipnuk to practice subsistence and come back together.
10: Coming home, seeing everyone, the community, it's heartwarming.
9: In the repairing town, children play out. There is pickup basketball at the hoop outside of the school. But soon, it will be time for the kids, including those of the Paul family, to return to their other communities. Kipnuk School won't reopen this year. Bert will stay behind to work on repairing the village.
11: It feels like I'm gonna lose again, lose my family again.
9: He says even so, he wants to focus on what's good.
11: We gotta set negative aside and take the positive.
9: For now, the family is together on the grassy slough off the Gugaklik River. Paul scans the tundra for salmon berries, or nalaks, as they're called in coastal Yupik. His new skiff, bought with money made as a construction worker repairing the village, is harder to navigate in the brush than his mud boat, which was damaged during Halong. Then, Paul spots what they've been looking for, a carpet of orange.
11: Lots of nalaks.
9: The family piles out of the boat and assumes a familiar rhythm. The girls fill their metal buckets. The dogs bound gleefully around the family. Kaylee says her dad always likes to scope the whole area, leading far ahead. The Pauls typically pick berries and camp out over several days. But this year, it's been short trips when Bert can get off work. It's a new reality for many Kipnuk families who've returned for the summer, trying to fit in the normal rhythms of summer between the work of repairing the village. Raymond Igok has been able to move back into his house, but with the chest freezer still damaged, he hasn't been able to put away many berries or harvested meat.
12: My wife came 2 weeks ago when the berries were ready, and I worked half a day, 1 week half a day. Half a day after I worked, we go bear picking.
9: Others, like Lenora Paul, came home for subsistence, but quickly found her help was needed aiding the rebuild operation.
13: I've only been here 2 weeks, and I came here to pick berries. I ended up being the cook. They were wanting a cook, so I took the opportunity.
9: The village is still in all-hands-on-deck repair mode, almost a year after the storm. No one's been able to put away as much as they like, but it's enough for a taste. Bert Paul says going out is more about keeping life going, even in small doses. On the Gugaklik River in Kipnuk, I'm Samantha Watson.
0: And that's all for this edition of Alaska News Nightly. If you missed any of tonight's stories, we're online at alaskapublic.org and wherever you get your podcasts. We had reports tonight from Liz Ruskin and Davis Hovey in Kodiak, Wesley Early and Michaela Finnerty in Anchorage, Sydney Dauphine in Ketchikan, Jamie Deep and Yvonne Crumry in Juneau, Avery Elfelt in Haines, and Samantha Watson in Kipnuk. If you want to send us a news tip, question, or comment, email us at news@alaskapublic.org. Our audio engineer is Crystal Hyde, Patrick Gilchrist is our producer, and I'm Casey Grove. Good night.

0: It's All Things Considered from NPR News. I'm Juana Summers.
1: And I'm Scott Detrow. Bob Mackie, known as the Sultan of Sequins for the dazzling designs he created for famous performers, has died. He was 87.
2: He designed, literally, 50 costumes a week, 50 costumes a week.
0: We remember his life and legacy after news.
3: Live from NPR News in Culver City, California, I'm Dwayne Brown. European leaders are condemning a Russian drone strike on a Ukrainian train that's used by EU diplomats traveling to and from Kyiv. NPR's Eleanor Beardsley has more.
4: A video of the drone exploding as passengers run away along the station platform is playing on French TV. No one was hurt, but European officials had just taken the previous train on the same line. Analysts say Russian President Vladimir Putin's provocations of Europe are getting bolder and more frequent. France's Foreign Minister Jean-Noël Barrot told news network LCI the goading won't work. By striking a train a few hundred meters from the border of the EU and NATO, he's looking to intimidate and divide Europe, but nothing will make us abandon our strategy of supporting Ukraine, said Barrot, adding that Putin's strategies had only pushed Sweden and Finland to join NATO. Eleanor Beardsley, NPR News, Paris.
3: The Trump administration announced plans to educate the next generation of American miners. From member station WFAE, Zachary Turner takes us to a lithium mine in central North Carolina to learn more.
5: U.S. Assistant Secretary of Energy Audrey Robertson announced a new $16 million program to fund miner education during her visit to the Albemarle Lithium Mine in Kings Mountain. These grants are part of Trump's efforts to bring critical mineral mining, processing, and manufacturing back to the U.S.
6: We graduated 163 mining engineers in this country. China graduated 3,000. They have 16 times the number of schools that we have in this country, and we have to change that.
5: These funds are available to the 14 accredited mining schools in the United States. For NPR News, I'm Zachary Turner in Kings Mountain, North Carolina.
3: And you are listening to NPR News. The UN says tens of thousands of people in Yemen have been displaced as Iran-backed Houthi fighters sweep through Western territories. NPR's Aya Batraoui has the latest.
7: The UN says the hardest hit area of Yemen now is Taiz, where some 56,000 people have been displaced in recent days due to fighting between the Iran-backed Houthis and Saudi-backed fighters. The Norwegian Refugee Council's April Bottomley spoke to NPR from Yemen's southern city of Aden, where she says there's not enough aid to support people fleeing the violence.
8: Most of the camps are already full, so they're hoping to find space, or they move on, or they try to find someone in the local villages that will help them. But people are also sleeping under trees. Like they're just waiting on the side of the road.
7: The UN says another 2,000 people, many of them women and children, fled Yemen altogether, crossing the Red Sea to Djibouti in past days. Aya Batraoui, NPR News, Dubai.
3: Well, another big jump in oil prices today as crude deliveries from the Middle East are facing new roadblocks after Saudi Arabia shut down a major pipeline and Iran-backed Houthi rebels tightened their grip on another key shipping route. Crude oil prices settled at $105 a barrel after nearing $110 earlier in the day. AAA says gas prices were up more than 16 cents a gallon last week, while diesel fuel used by truckers rose to a record high of $6.23 a gallon. 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
1: 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I'm Scott Detrow.
2: And I'm Juana Summers. The Supreme Court has rejected President Trump's push for new mail-in voting restrictions for the midterm election. This new ruling is expected to bring some closure to a legal fight that was threatening to disrupt voting by mail that has already started. NPR's Hansi Lo Wang has been tracking all of this and is with us now. Hi there.
3: Hey, Juana.
2: So, Hansi, before we get into this new ruling, I want you to just clear something up for us. Didn't the Supreme Court already rule on President Trump's push for mail-in voting restrictions?
3: Yes, that was back in August, and that was a ruling on a procedural question about one of the lawsuits over President Trump's executive order. Now we have a Supreme Court ruling on the legality of a plan the U.S. Postal Service came up with in response to Trump's order. And I should note, the U.S. Postal Service is a financial supporter of NPR.
2: Got it. And what does this new Supreme Court ruling say?
3: So this new ruling is about the midterm general election, and it basically keeps a USPS plan blocked. And under that plan, USPS would have been able to refuse to deliver mail-in ballots to voters in states where election officials do not turn over voter lists to the mailing agency and do not have certain barcodes on their ballot envelopes. And a federal judge in Boston found those requirements are likely illegal because USPS has no authority to impose them on states. And now this new Supreme Court order rejects the Trump administration's request to pause the judge's ruling.
2: So if I understand correctly, the upshot for voters is that the status quo continues for mail-in voting?
3: That's right. This means the Postal Service is expected to keep delivering ballots as usual, and voting by mail has already started in some states, including Alabama, North Carolina, and Wisconsin, and more states are set to use USPS to mail out their ballots as planned.
2: Hansi, do we have any sense how the justices voted individually on this ruling?
3: Well, there was a dissenting opinion from two conservative justices, Samuel Alito and Clarence Thomas, but conservative Justice Brett Kavanaugh joined the court's majority in this case. And although Kavanaugh voted to keep the USPS plan blocked, he wrote that he believes there's, quote, at least a fair prospect that USPS does have legal authority to carry out this plan, but the Postal Service, Kavanaugh says, just doesn't have enough time to do that for the midterms without violating the Administrative Procedure Act.
2: Right. And to Justice Kavanaugh's point here, was it even possible for election officials and USPS to make these changes to mail-in voting for the midterms?
3: You know, that has been a big question looming over this legal fight. And for months, many election experts have said it's too late to put in place these new mail-in ballot requirements. They said it was too late when President Trump put out this executive order in March. And it was certainly too late, they said, when USPS finally put out its plan last month, just over a week before the first mail-in ballots for the general election went out. And on top of that, we had a whistleblower report claiming the online system election officials would need to use to follow these new ballot requirements has not been properly tested and was set up in a way that could have led to many eligible voters not getting their ballots in time for the midterms or at all. And as of today, it's still not clear if that online system would have been ready to be used if the Supreme Court had ruled in the administration's favor. So there was a real risk of major disruptions to mail-in voting for the midterms and potentially even disabled voters and voters in places without polling sites losing the ability to exercise their right to vote. But again, that is not happening now because this USPS plan is blocked for the midterms.
2: Just trying to drill down here, what is the takeaway in all of this for mail-in voters?
3: Right. There's been a lot of headlines coming out of this legal fight, but the bottom line is mail-in voting is still

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1: 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It's currently 62 degrees outside with fair weather. Or shall I say it's mostly cloudy out there. Humidity at 78% and visibility at 10 miles. We'll be right back for the full weather report after the lowdown on science.
2: Need a workout boost? Skip the energy drink and try headphones instead. This is Sandra Tinglo with the lowdown on science. Scientific evidence shows that music can help you push through a workout. But could listening to your favorite tunes make you go even harder? Andrew Danso and team from University of Jyväskylä put 30 adults to the test. They each completed cycling exercises, half in silence and half listening to their own playlists. Both groups exerted the same amount of effort during the workout. Guess who cycled for over 20% longer? The music listeners. It's clear your favorite music lets you go harder for longer. Me, I'll put on some lullabies, get a power nap.
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1: And we're back for the full weather report. It's still 62 degrees outside and it's mostly cloudy. Humidity at 78% and visibility at 10 miles. So looking at the weather for tonight, it's a slight chance of rain after 4 a.m. And it's mostly cloudy with a low around 53. Light and variable wind becoming south, 5 to 10 miles per hour in the evening, and chance of precipitation is at 10%. Tuesday is going to rain, likely mainly between 1 p.m. and 4 p.m. Mostly cloudy with a high near 63, south wind 15 to 20 miles per hour, with gusts as high as 30 miles per hour, and chance of precipitation is at 60%. And tomorrow night, a chance of rain before 7 p.m., then isolated showers between 7 p.m. and 10 p.m. Cloudy during the early evening, then gradual clearing with a low around 47, west wind around 15 miles per hour, with gusts as high as 25 miles per hour, and chance of precipitation is at 30%. Now looking at the Kodiak Island southwest, for tonight there's going to be a chance of rain, and then also rain after midnight. Lows in the lower 50s, south wind 10 to 25 miles per hour with gusts to 40 miles per hour. Tomorrow, Tuesday, there's going to be rain. Highs in the mid-50s to lower 60s. Southwest wind 10 to 25 miles per hour and gusts to 45 miles per hour. decreasing to 35 miles per hour in the afternoon. And tomorrow night, mostly cloudy, scattered showers in the evening, then a slight chance of rain after midnight, lows in the upper 40s, west wind 10 to 20 miles per hour with gusts to 30 miles per hour. So today is Monday, it's September the 14th, and it's the third week of school day, and well, it's the first Monday that we had since like 2 weeks ago. I think it was only the sixth graders, and last week it was Labor Day, and also that's why I was not with you guys. So sunrise today was at 7:38 a.m., and sunset tonight is going to be at 8:30 p.m. Sunrise tomorrow is at 7:40, and that's a total of 12 hours and 52 minutes of daylight. And we had a loss of 4 minutes and 55 seconds. Record high in 2018 was at 73, and record low in 1972 was at 35. Now going to the Marine Synopsis forecast, and this is for the North Gulf Coast, Kodiak Island waters, and Cook Inlet. A front continues to push east across the Gulf of Alaska through Wednesday morning. And going to our marine weather, starting off with Marmot Island to Sitkanak from 15 to 85 nautical miles. Let's see. So there's going to be a small craft advisory through Tuesday night. And for tonight, there's going to be southwest wind at 25 knots, seas at 7 feet. Tomorrow, there's going to be south wind at 30 knots, seas at 11 feet, and there's going to be rain. Tomorrow night, southwest wind at 30 knots, seas at 10 feet. Now, going to Chinyak Bay, there's going to be a small craft advisory Tuesday. But for tonight, there's going to be south wind at 20 knots, seas at 3 feet. And tomorrow, Tuesday, south wind at 25 knots, seas at 4 feet, and there's going to be rain. Tuesday night, southwest wind, 50 knots, seas at 3 feet. Now let's go to Marmot Bay. There's going to be a small craft advisory Tuesday night. But for tonight, southwest wind, 10 knots, becoming south, 20 knots after midnight, and seas at 3 feet. Tomorrow, Tuesday, south wind at 20 knots, seas at 4 feet. And Tuesday night, west wind, 25 knots, seas at 6 feet. And lastly, going to Shelikov Strait, there's a small craft advisory through Tuesday night. And for tonight, southwest wind at 30 knots, seas at 9 feet. Tomorrow, Tuesday, south wind at 30 knots, seas at 10 feet, and there's going to be rain. And Tuesday night, southwest wind, 30 knots and seas at 8 feet. Now let's go to our Kodiak District tides and the west side tides or the Larsen Bay. So later tonight at 10:57 p.m., there's going to be a low of minus 0.1 foot. And tomorrow at 5:13 a.m., there's going to be a high of 7.3 feet. And at 10:46 a.m. tomorrow, there's going to be a low of 1.9 feet. Now going to Westside Tides or the Larsen Bay, later at 11:30 p.m., there's going to be a low of minus 0.4 feet. And at 5:33 a.m., there's going to be a high of 12.3 feet. And at 11:24 a.m. tomorrow, there's going to be a low of 2.4 feet. 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
5: 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To hear the most recent announcement regarding openings and closures around Kodiak, call 486-4559.
1: And also for some community announcements, tomorrow, September 15 at 1:30 p.m., there's going to be a meeting for the Health Facilities Advisory Board, and it's going to be at the Providence Barometer Conference Room. And coming Wednesday, September 16 at 6:30 p.m., there's going to be a Planning and Zoning Commission regular meeting, and it's going to be at the Borough Assembly Chambers. So these meetings are open to the public, and the meeting packets are available on the Kodiak Island Borough website, or you may contact the Borough Clerk's Office at 907-486-9310 for any questions.
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7: Today, who wrote the song? The University of Houston presents this series about the machines that make our civilization run and the people whose ingenuity created them. Here are four widely sung songs. Black is the color of my true love's hair. Go away from my window. I wonder as I wander. Venezuela. Who wrote them? Go to the internet and all get labeled as traditional. Yet each of these songs, as we know and sing it, was the work of one person, John Jacob Niles. Okay, a parallel question. Who invented the airplane? Easy to say, the Wright brothers. They built on countless earlier inventors. Niles likewise brought to fulfillment old fragments of word and music, yet history points to the Wrights while it ignores Niles. So, let us trace Niles' history. After he'd served as a flyer in World War I, he stayed on to study music in Paris' Schola Cantorum. More musical studies back in America. Then he sang opera in Chicago. There he decided he didn't have the right voice for major roles, so he and his wife Rena moved back to his home state of Kentucky. There they ventured into the backwoods with score paper and pen to find people singing songs that were generally unknown. Niles then wove fragments of music and fragments of text into finished songs. I'll attach a lengthy video in which his widow documents that work. She also complains about how Niles was leapfrogged, how others used his songs and attributed them to traditional, as though they were singing original folk music rather than finished compositions derived from those fragments. Another of Niles' songs took a different route. You've likely heard, "I Am a Poor Wayfaring Stranger." It had been sung in various forms during the 19th century. Today, we hear it in a finished form. Who gave it that form? Niles, of course. Every version I find is based on his canonical setting. The irony here, Niles based his compositions on found fragments of forgotten tunes with songs of his own thrown in. Now those finished and popular songs, those original compositions, are again credited to that non-person traditional. The folk singer Richard Dyer Bennett sings Niles' Black is the Color beautifully, but he first takes pains to tell us it was once sung in England but is now found only in America. Never mind that both the tune and the words are Niles'.

0: So, what is fair here? I can only say that when I first heard Niles singing in person back in 1949, I knew I was privileged to have heard something very special. And I am personally pained to see him and all that he gave us now as anonymous as those who first sang the fragments that moved him to write for us. I'm John Leinhart at the University of Houston, where we're interested in the way inventive minds work.
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Good evening, Kodiak. Magandang gabi sa mga kababayan natin dyan. Lunes na naman, and alam nyo pag Lunes from 7 to 9 p.m., kasama nyo naman ang inyong DJ, your host, Sergio Gutierrez for Tahanan ng Himig, Filipino Soundscapes Lounge. So I hope you guys are having a good Monday night. And it's been 3 weeks already, the classes, is going on, and well, it's just crazy. Well, you know, being a teacher is tiring, but you know, for the love of education, especially music education, we're here to support our students to develop and hone their musical abilities as much as we can share. So I hope you guys are enjoying the night and at the comforts of your home, and hopefully you already ate your dinner. And again, if you have songs that you wanted to request, don't hesitate to send me a message so that we could put it up on air. And for tonight, our playlist is going to be more about OPM rock music from 2000s up until 2010. So it's always yung mga batang 90s dyan. So, well, this part is also nostalgic to everybody, especially with those rock music with the original Pinoy. Okay, so I will not keep you hanging in there. And medyo pagod na rin tayo sa kakasalita. We've been talking for the whole day. So sit back, relax, and enjoy the music. For our first song, here's Moonstar 88 with their song Migraine.

0: After an 11th-hour candidate shuffle, the governor's field is set for the general election. Former State Attorney General Treg Taylor is running a campaign closely aligned with President Trump, with an emphasis on attracting new investment to the state and lowering energy costs. What is his vision for Alaska's future? As the election season heats up, we'll hear from candidates for governor, starting with Treg Taylor, on the next Talk of Alaska.
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2: Managing Alaska's wildlife for future conservation means finding the right balance. Safari Club International Alaska Chapter supports wildlife management, grounded in science and respectful of subsistence traditions. Their efforts seeking better wildlife management don't change subsistence priority. They strengthen how decisions are made. SCI Alaska Chapter, first for conservation.

0: Interpol burst onto the indie rock scene at the turn of the century, part of a group of bands that included The Strokes and Yeah Yeah Yeahs. For their latest album, This Mirror Weighs a Ton, they teamed up with a notable pop producer, Andrew Wyatt, adding glockenspiels and woodwinds to the mix. Coming up, Daniel Kessler of Interpol talks about making their most experimental record yet on the next World Cafe.
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21: Give your garbage another life. 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

And that was Q Shay with their song Stay. And time now is already 7:58. We have one more minute and a half before 8. So I hope you guys are still there listening to our program and enjoying all the original Pinoy music. And as we move along, we will be having another song from Sick Cycle Mind, and the title is Upside Down.

0: On the next Fresh Air, Danielle Brooks is best known for her roles in Orange is the New Black as Tasty and in the Broadway revival of The Color Purple and its movie adaptation as Sophia. We'll talk about growing up in the church where her mother was a minister and her father a deacon. Brooks also sings some gospel music during our interview. Join us.
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0: 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When Courtney was a teenager, her mom got remarried and asked Courtney to say a little something at the wedding. And, well, Courtney thought the marriage was a terrible idea. 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
0: 30 years later, Courtney and her mom finally try to talk it out this week.
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0: Jay McShann gave birth to the Kansas City sound, but this song has gone down in history as a beginning of another sort. You're on the Sound Beat. Swingmatism was sax master Charlie Parker's first recording, made on April 30th, 1941. No one's quite sure how Parker earned the nickname. Most stories seem to center around the shortening of yardbird, slang for chicken. One such has him traveling to a gig with McShann's band when their car strikes a bird. Parker hops out, brings the unfortunate fowl with him, and asks the boarder to cook it for him. No word on whether this was a usual request for the time. Parker would go on to revolutionize the instrument and the genre, earning praise from critics, the beat poets, and fellow jazz greats. Indeed, Miles Davis once quipped that you could sum up jazz history in four words: Louis Armstrong, Charlie Parker. We'll spare you the bird Twitter pun, but if you're in the tweetosphere, follow us at On the Soundbeat. Soundbeat is produced at the Belfer Audio Archive, Syracuse University Library. I'm Brett Barry.
1: 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For a little bit of weather, let's see what we got going tonight. The Marmon Island to Sitkanak from 15 to 85 nautical miles. This is a marine forecast. We have a small crash advisory through Tuesday night. Tonight we have southwest winds 25 knots, seas 7 feet. Tuesday, south winds 30 knots, seas 11 feet with rain. That'll be good. Tuesday night, southwest winds 30 knots, seas 10 feet. And Wednesday, west winds 20 knots, seas 8 feet. For Chiniac Bay, we have a small craft advisory through Tuesday. Tonight, south winds 20 knots, seas 3 feet. Tuesday, south winds 25 knots, seas 4 feet with rain. Tuesday night, southwest winds 15 knots, seas 3 feet. And Wednesday, southwest winds 10 knots, seas 2 feet. For the Shelikof Strait, we have a small craft advisory through Tuesday night. Tonight, we have southwest winds 30 knots, seas 9 feet. Tuesday, we have south winds 30 knots, seas 10 feet with rain. Tuesday night, southwest winds 30 knots, seas 8 feet. And Wednesday, southwest winds 25 knots, seas 6 feet. For the local forecast, let's see. Tonight, we have a slight chance of rain after 4 a.m. Mostly cloudy with a low around 53. South winds 5 to 10 miles per hour. Chance of rain is 10%. Tuesday, rain likely, mainly between 1 and 4 p.m. Mostly cloudy with a high near 63. South winds 15 to 20 miles per hour with gusts as high as 30 miles per hour. And the chance of rain is 60%. Tuesday night, a chance of rain before 7 p.m., then isolated showers between 7 p.m. and 10 p.m. Cloudy during the evening, then gradually clearing with a low around 47. West winds 15 miles per hour with gusts as high as 25 miles per hour, and a chance of rain is 30%. And for Wednesday, mostly sunny with a high near 59, west winds 5 to 10 miles per hour.
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0: This is KMXT Kodiak, 100.1 FM radio, and you're listening to Rolling with the Blues with Tuck. Good evening. Yeah, I just spent 3 weeks on the road system enjoying silver fishing. It was interesting this year. The Olds River reminded me of the Nanilchik in the early 90s and late 80s when my dad guided over there and I'd go over there and visit him. Yeah, it was. We counted 85 people just in our stretch at one day. I only fished it twice. The fishing was good, but the crowd was heavy. But what a show. You know, 98% of the people I meet out there on the river are very cool. You know, all people from all over the world. They're fun to talk to, hear their stories, and it was a lot of fun. In fact, I personally enjoy just meeting people on the river and yakking with people and finding out where they're from. But it's that 2% that screws everything up, you know. I saw lots of snag fish kept. I could have had a couple of great videos of America's rudest fishermen. But I think my biggest complaint was the lack of enforcement on the road system. And there was none, and it was a free-for-all by that 2%. Yeah, it was a bummer. Anyways, let's get back to the blues. Just before I took off on the on my road system fishing trip, I started this playlist with a regional Irish band, the Syrian Hodkins Band, and it's from their second release. They just released it, live from Rory Gallagher's place. The band is well known in Northwest Ireland. And I listen to a lot of British and European blues, much more than North American blues. So when I started this playlist, I figured I started with a European blues band, so I made the whole playlist of European blues bands that are currently touring and recording now. So this is what this playlist is about, is just a touch of European blues. The first two songs, of course, were by the Syrian Hodkins bands from Ireland. And then the third song is from BB and the Blue Shack, and it's from their 1995 release, Jive Talk, Slow Walk. And yes, BB and the Blue Shack, they've been around a long time. And when I was researching this playlist, they're currently on tour in Germany right now. And I've listened to them quite a while, so I'm pretty familiar with their catalog. The fourth cut is from Jimmy Cornette and the Deadman, and he's from Hamburg, Germany. And this cut is from his 2018 release, Live at the Roth. Jimmy has six releases out starting in 2012, and his last release in 2024 was named One of a Kind. He is currently touring right now, too. This song has some great guitar on it. And the fifth cut is from one of my favorite British blues musicians, Neil Sadler. The cut from his Testify release named Leave It All Behind is one of my favorites. I've played this cut several times over the years. It's a cut I like. And Neil Sadler, he's been working the London blues scenes for over 40 years. You know, the playlist I'm just put together, it only covers 20 bands out of the thousands that are over in Europe right now, but it's just a small taste of where I think European blues is today. Again, all these groups are active blues bands. Some of them are recording, some of them are touring, and I allow no AI on my show, and I hope you enjoy the picks tonight. I had fun putting this one together.
1: You might know this song, we'll bring it down a little bit.

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Thanks so much. You really are a fantastic audience. Thanks so much.

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0: For millennia, we've sought treasure inside the body of creatures. Pearls, ivory, musk, horn. But what happens when we seek fortune from a gray, waxy stone born in the belly of a leviathan? On the next Snap Judgment, the whale. Snap Judgment, do not miss it.
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0: 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With translators K269 AW Larson Bay, K269 AX Karlik, K269 AY Akiak, K269 AZ Old Harbor, and K220 AU Port Lions. For a little bit of weather, Marmot Island for the marine forecast. Marmot Island to Sitkanak out to 15 nautical miles. We have a small craft advisory through Tuesday night. Tonight we have southwest winds 30 knots, seas 7 feet. Tuesday we have south winds 30 knots, seas 10 feet. Tuesday night, southwest winds 25 knots, seas 8 feet. And Wednesday, west winds 20 knots, seas 6 feet. For Chiniac Bay, we have a small craft advisory through Tuesday. Tonight, south winds 20 knots, seas 3 feet. Tuesday, south winds 25 knots, seas 4 feet with rain. And Tuesday night, southwest winds 15 knots, seas 3 feet. And Wednesday, southwest winds 10 knots, seas 2 feet. And that was for Chiniac Bay. For Marmot Bay, we have a small craft advisory through Tuesday night. Tonight, southwest winds 10 knots, becoming south 20 knots after midnight, seas 3 feet. And Tuesday, we have south winds 20 knots, seas 4 feet. Tuesday night, west winds 25 knots, seas 6 feet. And Wednesday, west winds 20 knots, seas 4 feet. For the Shelikof Straits, we have a small craft advisory through Tuesday night. Tonight, we have southwest winds 30 knots, seas 9 feet. Tuesday, south winds 30 knots, seas 10 feet, rain. Tuesday night, southwest winds 30 knots, seas 8 feet. And Wednesday, southwest winds 25 knots, seas 6 feet. For the local forecast, tonight we have a slight chance of rain after 4 a.m. Mostly cloudy with low around 53. South winds 5 to 10 miles per hour. Chance of precipitation is 10%. Tuesday, rain likely, mainly between 1 p.m. and 4 p.m. Mostly cloudy with a high near 63. South winds 15 to 20 miles per hour with gusts as high as 30 miles per hour. Chance of precipitation is 60%. Tuesday night, a chance of rain before 7 p.m., then isolated showers between 7 p.m. and 10 p.m. Cloudy during the early evening, then gradually clearing with a low around 47. West winds around 15 miles per hour with gusts as high as 25 miles per hour with the chance of rain is 30%. And Wednesday, mostly sunny with a high near 59. West winds 5 to 10 miles per hour.
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0: And you are listening to Rollin' with the Blues at KMXT Kodiak 100.1 FM. What do we got coming up? Let's see. I got some 8-Ball Aiken. He's out of Australia with Gwen Ashton, and he is out of Britain and doing a single called Sugar Rush. I just put it out. After that is we have Englishman Mitch Granger with Shake It Up. And then out of the Netherlands, we have Miss B and the Bulldogs and the Bullfrogs with Ain't Nobody's Business. And then we have another Englishman, a harmonica player, Will Wild, with Christmas Eve Blues.

0: show you what was on the juke in the back.
1: This week it's part three of my three-part series on the Aladdin record label out of Beverly Hills, California. We'll feature 1953 to 55 with more great records from Shirley and Lee, The Five Keys, Amos Milburn, and more. Aladdin Records, this week on the Juke in the Back.
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0: Now Matt the Cat's gonna show you what was on the juke in the back.
1: Hey there, jukers, jivers, and wailers. I'm your jukebox operator, Matt the Cat, welcoming you to another Juke in the Back, 1940s and 50s rhythm and blues. It's one solid hour of the soul that came before rock and roll. And over the last 2 weeks, I featured Aladdin Records, that great little rhythm and blues label out of Los Angeles. What a great part three this will be, focusing on 1953 through 55 and the birth of rock and roll. But even more exciting than that, I'm also going to feature a great variety of recordings released on that little Aladdin label out of Beverly Hills, California. We'll be hearing some vocal groups, some dirty rhythm and blues, some hits, and some misses. It's the Aladdin Record Story, Part 3, this week on The Juke in the Back. Let's begin with a duet from two of the titans of rhythm and blues. The two greatest blues shouters of all time, Big Joe Turner and Wynonia Mr. Blues Harris. They recorded this tune, Battle of the Blues, in July of 1949. Aladdin issued it as a single in September of 49, but then they reissued it in July of 53. It's a two-part song, baby, where these shouters trade blues lines back and forth. Few records recorded during this time period can even compete. So let's kick off part three of Aladdin Records with Big Joe Turner and Wynonia Mr. Blues Harris. It's Battle of the Blues, part one and part two. I'm Matt the Cat, and you're digging the Juke in the Back.

like loving, feel like running, to feel like hugging a fine little bunny. Potty, potty, potty, potty, potty, potty all day long. Gonna get on the wall.

listen to mine. Well, I'm rocking and rolling and rolling and rocking, all right. Yes, I'm rocking and rolling and rolling and rocking, all right. Come on and rock and roll with me all night. Well, if you ever heard the blues the way it should be played,

Got a gal in Texas, she's big and fat. The way she parties is tight like that. Party, party, party, party, party, party all day long. Yeah.

baby. Big Joe Turner with Wine Only Mr. Blues Harris and Battle of the Blues Part 1 and 2. Oh, man, I just dig that one. I'm at the Catcher Jukebox Operator. This is the Aladdin Record Story Part 3. I mentioned at the top of the show that we're going to have a great variety of artists on this week's show, and I'm going to prove that point right now with the very first record from Bobby Marchand. Now, Bobby Marchand, you might remember him best as the one-time lead singer for Huey Piano Smith and the Clowns. That came a little later. Marchand was actually born in Ohio, but spent his teens in New Orleans and began his career as a female impersonator. He was then discovered by the Messner brothers, who were trying to tap into that New Orleans scene. You see, the other rhythm and blues labels out of L.A., like Specialty Records and Imperial Records, were all releasing great New Orleans recordings. So the Messner brothers wanted to get in on that action as well. Bobby Marchand cut this first record at Cosimo Matassa's studio in New Orleans, and it was issued on Aladdin Records in late 1953. After Aladdin, Marchand would go on to sign with Johnny Vincent's Ace record label, and he would be teamed up with Huey Piano Smith in the Clowns, singing lead on Don't You Just Know It and the Rockin' Pneumonia in the Boogie Woogie Flu. He would score his biggest hit for Fire Records in 1960 with There's Something on Your Mind, Part 2, baby. But let's go back to where it all began. 1953, Aladdin Records, Have Mercy. Ladies and gentlemen, cats and kittens, Bobby Marchand.

0: can't do me no good. Don't close that door. Hey, let me out of here.
1: But officer, Matt the Cat is my real name. Sonny Knight, another name that should be familiar to you, as he scored his biggest hit in late 1956 with Confidential, which went to number 17 on the pop charts and number 8 on the rhythm and blues lists. This is where Sonny Knight began his career. However, that was not his real name. He was born Joseph Coleman Smith in 1934 in Maywood, Illinois. He began his career as a songwriter. He went to the Messner Brothers at Aladdin Records to sell them a tune, Vicious Vicious Vodka, which he wrote for his idol, Amos Milburn. Milburn recorded Vicious Vicious Vodka, and Sonny Knight recorded 2 singles for Aladdin. That was his first one, But Officer, which didn't do anything on the charts. Speaking of his idol, Amos Milburn, that cat was one of the top scorers for Aladdin. By the time One Scotch, One Bourbon, One Beer came out, in the fall of 1953, Milburn had already scored 4 number one records. Chicken Shack Boogie and Bewildered in 1948, Rooming House Boogie in 1949, and Bad Bad Whiskey at the beginning of 51. One Scotch, One Bourbon, One Beer was written by the great songwriter Rudy Toombs, and recorded by countless others, including John Lee Hooker and George Thorogood. Milburn's version went to number 2 at the end of 1953. I'm Matt the Cat, and you're digging the Aladdin Record Story Part 3. Here's Amos Milburn with One Scotch, One Bourbon, One Beer.

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0: jumping, jiving, romping, rhythm and blues vocal group record that is. The Bachelors with Pretty Baby. They originated in Washington, D.C. and were originally called the Jets. They were playing one night when Amos Milburn heard them, was so impressed he took them to the Messner Brothers at Aladdin, where they only had one session and one single record release. That one, Pretty Baby, issued in December of 53. I'm Matt the Cat, and this week we're featuring the Aladdin Record Story, Part 3, 1953 through 55, and the birth of rock and roll. Up next, another Aladdin vocal group. This time, it's the Ebonairs. This features backing from Maxwell Davis and his orchestra, and it's a tune, 3 o'clock in the morning, originally recorded by Paul Whiteman and his orchestra in 1922, and then Whiteman did it again in 26. Here are the Ebonairs with a fantastic vocal group version of 3 o'clock in the morning, issued on Aladdin Records in late 1953.
1: It's 3.

and I'm just piling on the great Aladdin vocal group sides. That's the Five Keys with a fantabulous My Saddest Hour. Now, they only had one charting hit on Aladdin, even though almost all of their Aladdin releases were fantastic. Glory of Love, of course, was their only charter. Then they moved over to Capitol Records, and whew, man, they were just having hit after hit for Capitol. Personally, if I were on a desert island and I had to choose whether I wanted the Five Keys Aladdin Records or Capitol Records, I would take their Aladdin output hands down. But that's just me. I'm Matt the Cat, where it's at, doing the do just for you, cats and kittens, as we feature Aladdin Records, 1953 through 55. It's part three of my three-part feature on this great little rhythm and blues label out of Beverly Hills, California. By 1954, Aladdin was not doing too bad at all, because not only were they scoring a bunch of hits on their own, but they were big enough to lure some big-name talent to sign with them. Case in point, Louis Jordan. He was out from Decca Records, the label he had been with since the beginning, and he needed a new record label to call home, and Aladdin got Louis Jordan. Now, he didn't have any hits for Aladdin, but he certainly sold a bunch of records, and the output barely changed from the quality of his Decca recordings. Here's the great Louis Jordan and his Timpani Five, early 1954, and dadgum your hide, boy.

1954, Jimmy Liggins with I Ain't Drunk, I'm Just Drinking, Baby. He scored most of his hits for the Specialty label during the late 1940s and early 50s before jumping over to Aladdin, where he only had one charting single, and that was Drunk, which preceded this one in 1953. He went from Drunk to I Ain't Drunk, which I guess is how things work once denial is set in. We're featuring part three of the Aladdin record story this week on The Juke in the Back, and now let's get back to the vocal groups. Here is one of the best and most underrated vocal groups of the 1950s, The Feathers. Johnny Statton's group, which began as The Flyboys, because they all joined together while serving in the Air Force. By 1954, they cut a fantabulous vocal group record called Johnny Darling for the Showtime label. It was a great tune, but it wasn't going anywhere on Showtime. They were too small to properly promote it. So they jumped over to Aladdin Records and re-recorded the same song, Johnny Darling. It didn't do anything on Aladdin, but man, it's still a fantastic vocal group song. The two versions of Johnny Darling are very similar, except on the Aladdin version, the second version, they're backed up by Johnny Otis, who I'm guessing is playing the vibes on this record as well. So dig on some fantastic vocal group harmony. Here are The Feathers with Johnny Darling.

Now it's time for the Great 78, where we take a thick piece of shellac and harken back to a time when 78 RPM records were king. This week we're featuring Aladdin Records, and I want to play a tune by the great bluesman Lowell Fulson. He started making hits in 1948 with 3 O'Clock Blues for the Downtown label. Then he moved on over to Downbeat, Swing Time, and finally Aladdin Records, right before he started cutting hits for Checker. He didn't score any hits for Aladdin, but I love this period in Lowell Fulson's career because I feel like on each of the records he cut for Aladdin, he's kind of taking the audience to a blues church. Let's go back to 1954 for this week's Great 78. Lowell Fulson and You've Gotta Reap.

another vocal group on the Aladdin record label, holding stable on my rickety old jukebox turntable. Those are the Aladdins with Remember. Now, the group began in San Diego in 1953 under the name The Capris. They were discovered by Johnny Otis, who was playing a show down in San Diego. He was impressed, so he brought them up to L.A. to meet the Messner brothers, and they were signed to Aladdin Records and given the name The Aladdins after the label. Their first of four releases for Aladdin was that one, Remember, backed with Cry, Cry, Baby. None of their four Aladdin singles went anywhere, unfortunately. I'm Matt the Cat, and you're digging part three of my three-part series on the Aladdin label out of Beverly Hills, California. We're now into 1955. Rock and roll is getting mainstream attention, and Aladdin is still turning out hits. This is another one that features Johnny Otis. This is the second Aladdin release for Gene and Eunice, who began their career with Kokomo off the Combo label. That record went to number six for Combo. Then they switched over to Aladdin Records and re-recorded Kokomo, but that version didn't chart. It was their second Aladdin release, This Is My Story, which hit the National Rhythm and Blues Top 10, topping out at number 8 during the spring of 55. Here's Gene and Eunice with This Is My Story, spinning off the juke in the back and the soul that came before rock and roll.

The great saxophonist Chuck Higgins, who will always be remembered for his 1952 classic, Pachuco Hop, which was cut for the Combo label. He was one of those Hep cats that recorded for dozens of labels, played as a sideman on dozens of recordings, but never had a hit record and doesn't receive the recognition he deserves today. And that's why we say to him, "Come on and blow your horn," a single he cut for Aladdin in 1955. Aladdin would continue releasing hits into the rock and roll era, still mining that great New Orleans sound with Shirley and Lee, and Let the Good Times Roll in 1956, which has become a rock and roll anthem. They also had saxophonist Lee Allen, the later records of Marvin and Johnny, the Squires, the Velvetones, the Jivers, Jesse Belvin, and most notably Thurston Harris, a former singer for the Lamplighters, and Little Bitty Pretty One. Aladdin stopped having hits by around 1958, but the label held on until the early 60s. It was in 1962 that the Messner brothers sold the entire Aladdin Records catalog to Lou Chud at Imperial Records, another great Los Angeles label. Imperial Records, and later Capitol EMI, would reissue Aladdin's recordings over the years. I'm Matt the Cat, and I hope you've enjoyed this three-part series on the fantabulous Aladdin Records. Remember, until next time, soul, it's a feeling, and you'll get that feeling each week when you tune into your source for 1940s and 50s rhythm and blues, The Juke in the Back. Let's end the final part of the Aladdin Records story with Shirley and Lee. This is definitely the dawning of rock and roll. It hit number 2 on the rhythm and blues lists during the summer of 1955. Closing it down with Shirley and Lee and Feels So Good. I'll catch y'all on the flip side next week. Bye-bye, everybody.

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Thanks for dropping by. Feel free to let Matt the Cat know if you dug the show. 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For more information, please visit jukeintheback.org. I'm Miss Rosie. See you next time on the Juke in the Back.

0: This Week in This American Life. Graham's a grown man now, but when he was a kid, he did something so dangerous, so comically dumb, it nearly killed him.
1: 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Would they even understand what had happened?
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0: Interpol burst onto the indie rock scene at the turn of the century, part of a crop of bands that included The Strokes and Yeah Yeah Yeahs. For their latest album, This Mirror Weighs a Ton, they teamed up with notable pop producer Andrew Wyatt.
1: When you're all swimming in the same direction and the same ideas, it's the best feeling ever. And so with like Andrew right away, it was very clear. You weren't just friends with him, but like everything he was adding on and he moves really fast. It was just like, oh yeah, this is going to be a very exciting collaboration.
0: It's Daniel Kessler of Interpol. Coming up, we talk about making the new album that has all of the hallmarks of the indie rock band, like angular guitars and Paul Bank's distinctive voice. But there are a few new flourishes as well. Plus, Kessler talks about why he's decidedly low-tech.
1: As soon as something doesn't really like work, why don't I have sound right now and things like that? I just want to throw the thing out the window. And this is why I still write everything like on a classical guitar, like the same one I got when I was a teenager.
0: Join us for Interpol coming up today. I'm Kaleo. This is World Cafe. Yeah, there's some weirdness going on with this new Interpol album that I love, including hearing glockenspiels and all sorts of woodwinds. Our conversation with Daniel Kessler coming up a little bit later on this hour, but Coldplay gets us started.

Welcome on, welcome all. I'm Kaleo. It's World Cafe. A little bit later on this hour, Interpol. They released their debut album back in 2002, a record called Turn On the Bright Lights. And in a complete coincidence or very deliberate plan, I've got a stack of music from 2002 all loaded up on my first generation iPod Classic. Norah Jones, her debut record, Come Away With Me, is the second highest selling album of the 21st century. Here's Don't Know Why, getting us started on the cafe.

From 2002's Kill the Moonlight, it's Spoon, The Way We Get By. The Austin Band's fourth album really set the table for the breakout that they were going to have just a few years later. Also heard Lost Cause from Beck, that from 2002 as well, who'd gone from slacker rock to hip-hop samples to glam and then Lonesome Country on Sea Change. We've got another set of music to play from our first generation iPod later in the hour. But up next, Daniel Kessler of Interpol joins us to check out the band's new album, This Mirror Weighs a Ton. That's next on World Cafe.

NPR, it's World Cafe. Hey, I am Kaleo. For my money, Interpol has one of the most distinct sounds in indie rock. Not the weirdest or the most unique, I mean distinct. When I hear an Interpol song, I immediately know it. There are the angular guitars, the pulsing rhythm section, and of course, the moody delivery of lead singer Paul Banks. All hallmarks that have been around since the band's landmark debut, Turn on the Bright Lights. But something interesting happened listening to this new album. This mirror weighs a ton. There are unfamiliar moments, sounds, and arrangements, woodwinds, and glockenspiels. And a lot of that has to do with the arrival of pop producer Andrew Wyatt. I caught up with guitarist Daniel Kessler to talk about returning to New York to make This Mirror Weighs a Ton and feeling kid-like joy during its creation. Our chat in a moment, but first, here's the song See Out Loud.

0: See Out Loud. It is from their new album, This Mirror Weighs a Ton. Joining me is Daniel Kessler, co-founder and guitarist of Interpol. It's World Cafe. I am Kaleo. Welcome back, Daniel. Thanks so much for being here.
1: Thank you for having me. It's a pleasure.
0: Yeah. So Interpol, first thought, is one of the most distinct bands of the 21st century. Like, I hear 20 seconds of a song and I know it's you. But on this album, there are plenty of moments where I feel like I have left Planet Interpol altogether, like on the opening of the title track, or the Glockenspiel on Iron City, or the woodwinds on Bird and the Serpent. Why did you want to stretch out sonically on this record?
1: I mean, I think these things sort of just unfolded very naturally. It wasn't like we had this big conversation about, oh, let's have woodwinds and or even orchestrations or things like that. I think there's just more of a gravitational pull and ideas that come up that you're, you know, super receptive to, and different ways of also voicing emotions in your music or elements and so forth. And I don't think we ever had like, these are the limits that we have to abide by. And so when these things, we started kind of, you know, ideas, you know, we started coming up with these like paths, everyone was like all in. If you know, I think we've always been like, if it feels good, we just pursue it. We don't say, oh no, this is like, these are our boundaries and so forth. So we've had like, you know, keyboards and orchestrations on prior records, but it's been a minute. Like on album 3 and album 4, we had some orchestrations for sure, you know. But you know what? I think these things were things that I was definitely interested in having. I thought, you know, I had no issues with the way we've been voicing our songs, but it felt like, you know, it's a nice way to sort of expand upon it.
0: Yeah, and I want to talk a little bit more about Andrew Wyatt, who produced the album. For people who don't know his name, they probably know this song.

0: That's the Sauvignon Blanc.
1: I didn't know he did Sauvignon Blanc. I didn't know they did that one. I love that record. The Rosalie record, I think, is a masterpiece. I love it so much.
0: And I love one of those collaborations where it's like artist works with producer who is sort of outside your wheelhouse. What were you looking to accomplish working together on the album?
1: You know, Paul did a record with the RZA, I don't know, like 10 years ago. And Andrew produced a song, you know, on that record. And so Paul already had a good experience with Andrew. Brad, our longtime live bassist, who also played and wrote on this record, is old friends of Andrew. I'm like good friends of Andrew separately. So we're all three actually friends of Andrew from different directions. And I love his sensibility as a person. And I think, you know, Interpol kind of started that way. It was all about, I was more curious about people's sensibilities more than even their musical abilities. You know, I felt like if someone has a certain kind of, you know, something about them, there's like a good likelihood they're going to bring something very interesting to a collaboration, you know. And I loved Andrew as a friend. And then, you know, and he knew he was obviously a really accomplished musician and doing incredibly well in his career and as a producer and all these great, you know, accolades attached to his name. And I just thought maybe it'd be like a great fun person to work with. But you never know how it's going to really go until you start getting into it. But right away, it was like, we're off to the races. It was very clear right away that this is going to be like a, you know, I think when you start working with someone, you're going down wrong directions and it feels terrible. You know, you just feel like someone is dressing you up in clothes that just don't fit or they're the wrong colors. And it's the worst feeling in the world. But when it feels, when you're all swimming in the same, you know, direction and the same ideas, it's the best feeling ever. And so with like Andrew right away, it was very clear. You weren't just friends with him, but like everything he was adding on and he moves really fast. Was just like, oh yeah, this is going to be a very exciting collaboration.
0: When you're working with a producer, do you want them to be hands-on or is it more case by case looking for a certain feel based on the energy they're bringing to you?
1: I mean, truthfully, you know, I think I'm a little bit difficult at times, you know, because it's like you come in and then, I mean, but as you make more records, I think you get a little bit easier and you know, the idea is to do something that's going to surprise you. You know, you might come in with songs as a band that you've already like put together that you're, you know, excited with and that's when we know we know it's time to record when we can actually play them and we're like really almost ready to play a live show. We've always been that way. But you always want to be open if there's like some sort of path by a collaboration for producer where it leads to somewhere extraordinary or somewhere really exciting and unpredictable. Quite often it's like, you know, we've worked with some really amazing producers. Quite often they've found a way to maybe expand upon it. The songs haven't changed so much from what we brought in as much as they sound great by working with this collaborator, you know, with this producer and so forth. With Andrew, though, you know, it's like, you know, right away it was very clear. And also we didn't have that much time we had all the time in the world to write, but in a way just by we were writing in between tours and we really wanted to work with Andrew and his schedule was as such that we finished our last date on our last campaign for like 2.5 years, like in December 2024. Mm-hmm. And so we started recording, but Andrew only had like January, February of those first few months. So we started like, basically we knew like, all right, we should be ready to record right there and then in January 2025. So we did, I think that gave us a sort of like good goal and destination. And but then, you know, right away it was very clear. So like these songs, we hadn't had that much time to stay with them. We felt pretty good about starting. They had like a finished and ending and we had our parts. But then Andrew basically almost became like a fifth member in that moment where he just started like adding on these keyboards and moving really fast, like I said. And so then you're like, oh yeah, these songs are actually becoming more like third dimension. And I feel like that's the best part of it. So you come in and you love the songs that you're going to record with, but then someone else is just making them like, wow, this is they're expanding upon it and widening it, the whole thing. And so like, yeah, things like Woodwinds or Celestas or Glockenspiels or, you know, the countless other things, you're like, oh man, this is amazing. Or let alone just like, you know, Rhodes and organs. We haven't had like B3 and stuff like that in a long time. So it was really like, it was a really fun. And I feel like in those moments you feel kid-like, you know, and I feel like these are things that remind you of being a teenager and why you wanted to be in a band in the first place where, you know, you're just running, you know, you're off to the races really fast. And so it was really fun making the record, Andrew.
0: If you're listening to World Cafe, we're talking to Daniel Kessler of Interpol. Iron City is just this melancholic track. It's for me, pure melancholy. It really grabs me. And I didn't know very much about the song, but I saw that Paul Banks talked about the fact that it was a conversation between a person and AI in the future. I know that is not necessarily your domain to interpret what Paul's thinking, but what was your read on the song when you first heard it?
1: I mean, I guess I'm both standpoints, I think it's very exciting when you're around Paul and he gets inspired in the moment with either a melody or, and sometimes a melody slash lyrical direction. And like I said, he had Iron City within 24 hours of our first 25 hours of working for Andrew. So that is in the history of Interpol. Those are all those very exciting moments, whether you're in a, you know, a dusty rehearsal space in Williamsburg in the early days or something like that, or these kind of moments. So right there, you're like, this is a good place. This is a good space to be in. But he did. Yeah. He started going down the rabbit hole, explaining like his idea about it. And so, I mean, I was very receptive to it. And I think there's themes that touch upon similar ones with like technology and so forth and the modern age on this record. And Paul's been very, vocal and open about it, and these are like new domains. So to me, I was intrigued where he's going to go with this, and I know these are topics that interest Paul as a person, you know, as an everyday person. But these are not things that necessarily that he would put into the lyrical form to go along with one of our songs.
0: Yeah, well, let's take a listen to Iron City. It's new music from Interpol on World Cafe.
2: Alone in Central Park when

0: That's Interpol with Iron City on World Cafe. I'm here with Daniel Kessler. We're talking about the new record from Interpol. It's called This Mirror Weighs a Ton. So Iron City, that song about AI, I mean, as we're recording this, AI continues to be pervasive, but there was that recent revelation that a couple of pop artists actually used it to sort of outsource their creative production. How are you and the band navigating this?
1: I'm generally always behind the technology. I don't get curious that much. I still make all my like guitar demos like GarageBand because it's everything that I need. You know, I'm not like, I don't do Paul. I mean, I should be a little bit more shamefully, I guess, you know, in a sense, because I know it's become easier to actually navigate it, but I just don't have any, as soon as something doesn't really like work, why is this not, why don't I have sound right now and things like that? I just want to throw the thing out the window. And this is why I still write everything like on a classical guitar, like the same one I got when I was a teenager. It's just like, or the piano. These are things that I understand and that make sense to me and they're direct and are visceral. And I crave that. So I don't know. I think we just do our thing and that hasn't really changed that much, you know? And it's like Andrew's like really, for instance, working with Andrew's like, it was interesting being around someone like that who's got all these amazing vintage keyboards and he's got like a beautiful old Rhodes. He's got, you know, vintage or like, you know, really like lovely pianos and a Hammond B3. And then he's also really apt to going into Pro Tools and creating sounds and so forth and orchestrations that sound amazing. So in that sense, I feel like that's like the best of both worlds. As far as like AI and those kind of things, like, I don't, you know, I mean, I'm not even sure if it's like better to be texting than just like making a plan with someone just showing up, you know? And so I'm behind the times in that sense, you know?
0: You're listening to World Cafe. We're talking to Daniel Kessler of Interpol. So you guys were such a defining part of the indie rock scene in New York in the aughts, along with bands like Yeah Yeah Yeahs, The Strokes, LCD Sound System. This was the first time Interpol has recorded in New York City in over a decade. What was it like to be back?
1: It was awesome. I mean, it was more than we wanted to go work with other people. So that's, you know, we went to a lot. The prior record, we went to London and worked with Flood and Alan Moulder, really, you know,
0: legends.
1: Yeah. And really wonderful humans. And then before that, we worked with Dave Fridman, who's produced so many amazing records, you know, pretty much all the Flaming Lips records, some of the MGMT, mixed Tame Impala, a lot of the Mogwai records, really incredible. And then he actually mixed our record, our new record. But then, you know, Andrew's a New Yorker, native New Yorker. We're friends from being in New York. And so it was really amazing. But, you know, it was amazing to write the record in New York, which we've pretty much written all of our records in New York. That's just like the way we do things. And then just to walk to the studio every day and then just like go through these streets and these neighborhoods that you've had so much history in, from basically being a teenager yourself to like, yeah, where you're at now and being like, you know, that time period that you're talking about, the early 2000s. It's like, it was great. It was like really wonderful. We're leaving the studio like late at night with like Andrew and doing the same, like walk through Chinatown and Little Italy and stuff like that. It felt like really great. Something about it felt kind of like the way it should be. And it also felt like, it was great to you know, this record had, there's something kind of Gotham, I think, about this album. And it felt, it was a winter time when we made this record, and Andrew's studio has big windows and it was like snowing almost like every day. It was like, it was like a heavy snowfall winter. And it was just amazing me looking out and seeing New York City and that skyline like that. It just felt like home. And I think it really inspired us and it felt great to be there, you know?
0: This is World Cafe. We're here with Daniel Kessler of Interpol. New album is available now. It's called This Mirror Weighs a Ton. The last time you were on this show, which was 2007, by the way, wow, time flies, you said something interesting about the band's dynamic around the time of Our Love to Admired, and you just added keyboards to the mix, and you called them the unofficial fifth member of the band. So let's play this forward to 2026. You know, you got a live band with five great folks in it. Who is the unofficial sixth member of your band?
1: Unofficial six member.
0: Yeah, like if you were to add, you know, like if you called the keyboards the special sauce in Interpol circa 2007, what's the special sauce these days?
1: I mean, I think it would probably be that though right now, just by the sense of like what the record that we made and the fact that that's a big front and center of it. And it's interesting that I would have said that back then, because I think at that, you know, around that time of Our Love to Admire, that felt very new. We had keyboards on the first two records, but very modestly, you know, they were just more like there to add atmosphere and enhance the songs a little. But then in Our Love to Admire, they became front and center, like just from the very first song, from Pioneer to the Falls. In a strange way, I feel like right now that's a huge part of it. And as we start, like figuring out how to play these songs live, you know, it's hard to ignore them. These are elements of the music that we really want to make front and center and part of it, because they're a huge part of like the record we just made, and we're really proud of it, and we really feel it. So we've just been spending a lot of time in sound checks trying to figure out how we're going to do, you know, illustrate that. And so it's been essentially, there's like that parallel, if I said in 2007 and right now though. So yeah, I'm gonna have to say it's this full circle again, you know,
0: keyboards. It's the LCD sound system song. You're selling your guitars and buying keyboards or turntables right there.
1: Man. Yeah.
0: Here on World Cafe, we're talking to Daniel Kessler of Interpol. I want to wrap things up with So Rides the Reindeer, a new song from the record. What can you tell us about this song?
1: It's like a song that it was one of the songs that we worked on in the first few days in Andrew's basement. And I'd actually written the original progression, recorded on GarageBand with this like sort of delay, sort of like had a very dreamy kind of pop kind of quality dreamy melancholy sort of pop to it. I don't know about pop etchy, but just like it was very melancholy and like just like and reverbed out. But then in Andrew's basement, there was like an acoustic guitar. So I picked up the acoustic guitar to show Brad, our bassist, like, you know, one, you know, the chords. Yeah. And then Andrew at that time, I thought like Andrew was kind of like bored a little bit, you know, like, you know, we were basically a pause in recording and he just opened this drum machine up and he put some headphones on and he's like programming something. So I'm just like, oh, we're losing his attention. You know, we're working it out. And then all of a sudden he took off the headphones, he put it through the speakers and he had this beat. And it was, you know, and then I was playing to the beat with these chords that I'd written for, you know, the demo version was like really dreamy and so forth and reverb. And all of a sudden the song went from, and then Paul picked up another acoustic guitar and came up with a riff, which is the riff on the chorus. And then the song became our very first, like, you know, the very first Interpol acoustic song, even though it still has this like sort of melancholy pop kind of vibe to it. And it really fits. I'm not like an acoustic guitar kind of person, but I wouldn't have it any other way, or a drum machine, but it really fit. And it just felt so, you know, even like the demo version of it felt like kind of like indie four track perfection. And it was like, you know, when we took it to Andrew's proper studio, that, you know, it's really about like retaining that sort of like fragility. And I think we did. And I love Paul's vocals and the fact that it's called So Rides the Reindeer. Like, I mean, who writes that?
0: That first 20 seconds, like, just throws me for a loop. And I love it. And it is the drum machine. It's the acoustic guitar, but it still has that Interpol DNA. Let's hear it. So Rides the Reindeer on World Cafe.

0: That is new music from Interpol. Their new album is out now. It's called This Mirror Weighs a Ton. The song is So Rides the Reindeer. This has been an absolute blast. Daniel Kessler has been my guest. Daniel, thank you so much for being here. Congrats on the new album. Please come back and see us again soon.
1: Thank you. It's a real pleasure to be here, and it's been great speaking with you. Thanks for having me.
0: You got it. We're back in a minute with more World Cafe.

Welcome back. It's World Cafe. That record is solid on my short list for best of 2026. Thanks again to Daniel Kessler of Interpol for the time. Hat tip to our producer Miguel Perez for his work on the session. Now, as promised, continuing a music mix I curated from an old first-generation iPod. And one that was definitely on said iPod is this Johnny Cash album, his continuing series, American, working with Rick Rubin. This one's from American 4, The Man Comes Around, released in 2002, and features one of the greatest covers of all time. Even the original songwriter, Trent Reznor, says the song belongs to him. It's Hurt on World Cafe.

0: Amazing. My iPod has run out of battery just at the time we had to end the show. Such a shame, but a great one from Wilco, heavy metal drummer, and the Flaming Lips, Do You Realize, in that last set. We make this show from WXPN at the University of Pennsylvania in Philadelphia, and we will catch you on the next World Cafe from NPR.
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2: Hi, I'm Bob McDonald, host of Quirks and Quarks. Our new season kicks off this week, and we're going into the field with scientists to see what they did this summer. We'll hear about a new tick farm in Nova Scotia, hike up mountains in Uzbekistan to look for the last Neanderthals, discover moose and bears cuddling up with wildfire research equipment, and much, much more.
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From NPR, it's World Cafe. Hey, I am Kaleo. Some songs coming your way this hour, including one from a new British group that is making waves. They're called Mary in the Junkyard, and they have a really unique twist on folk. You can hear it in Clary Freeman Taylor's voice. The song is called Blood, It Is Coming Your Way. Plus, we will get to new music from the fifth album from Fontaines D.C. They say it's only 20% more depressing than their last record, which is an interesting way of selling it. It's a good song and it's coming your way. Plus, we go into the archives for a performance from John Hiatt. Join us, won't you? This is World Cafe. Keith Richards was on Apple Music talking about how much he enjoyed having Paul McCartney around to play bass on the Stones' new album. He played on one song. It was like a 10-minute recording session. But he made a great observation. He goes, I think Paul just likes being in a band again. And so hopefully if the Stones make another record, they can have Paul back. Rolling Stones gets us started on the cafe with Miss You.

What's up, party people? This is World Cafe. I'm the contributing host, Stephen Kaleo. I'm going to play you some songs, some of them new, some of them old. Let's get going. We start with Fontaine's DC. And the lead singer, Grian Chatten, says of the new record, "I felt it would be more powerful to leave the hope out and reflect the ugliness honestly," calling the record about 40% human and 60% corruption. It's called Dopamine Chamber. It's due out October 16th. And this first single is about running out of hiding spots. It's called Marianne.

The Strokes finishing up a run in U.S. states before heading overseas for a European tour. From their auto-tune heavy new album, Reality Awaits, the song is Going Shopping. 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Here are Fleet Foxes.

Music from Sabrina Teitelbaum, who performs as Blondshell. Track is called Heart Has to Work So Hard. It's from her new record, Violins. It's due out in 2 weeks. Up next, we're in the vault with a live performance taped for this show by one of the best folk trios of the 21st century. That's when we get back to World Cafe.

Live from the archives, it's World Cafe. Please prepare yourself for a few live recordings from bands and artists who have visited over the last 35 years. Doesn't take much preparation. We'll just play those songs. Nickel Creek, one of our favorite bands. They've been on the show a bunch, talking about the siblings, Sarah Watkins, Sean Watkins, and of course, Chris Thiele. This goes back to 2005 when they visited to play When in Rome. Here is Nickel Creek on World Cafe.

John Hyatt wrote that song in 1987 for his album Bring the Family, and Bonnie Raitt covered it in 1989 and made it a smash. Thing Called Love, here on World Cafe. Also Nickel Creek with When in Rome. You are listening to World Cafe with new music from Mary in the Junkyard. And if you go to an album review page on Pitchfork, people in the comments are not necessarily nice, but they were glowing about this band, Mary in the Junkyard, for their album Role Model Hermit. Check out this song, Blood. It's new stuff on World Cafe.

10,000 Maniacs from 1987's In My Tribe. That's Like the Weather on World Cafe. Coming up, morning music, including a song from a Harrisonburg, Virginia band written about a Harrisonburg, Virginia icon. Yeah, that's right. And that's next on World Cafe.

Welcome back. It's World Cafe. Hey, I am Kaleo. Got new music from a Harrisonburg, Virginia band called Dogwood Tales. Their new record, Every Star in Rockingham, has a song about a Harrisonburg, Virginia native, Ralph Sampson. Ralph Sampson, for those unknowing, he was a 7'4" NBA player. He was fantastic. And this song is about playing hoops with him. This is Dogwood Tales on World Cafe.

0: Ockerville River wrapping up this edition of World Cafe. From 2013's The Silver Gymnasium, it's Down the Deep River. Also heard the band with Acadian Driftwood and Dogwood Tales, Ralph Sampson. Hey, thanks so much for listening. We got to go, but before we do, just want to thank our affiliates nationwide who make this show possible. It's a program we produce from WXPN at the University of Pennsylvania in Philadelphia. Until next time, this has been World Cafe from NPR.
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1: And my husband, Tom Strada, you are missed more with each year that passes. But how can it be 25 years and still we have no justice for the role that Saudi Arabia played in your murder?
0: 25 years after the 9/11 attacks, those who lost loved ones are still accusing the U.S. government of a cover-up. We'll speak to Terry Strada. She called out Saudi Arabia during a ceremony at Ground Zero on Friday. Her husband, Tom, was killed in the World Trade Center attack. We'll also speak to ProPublica reporter Tim Golden about his new piece, 25 Years After 9/11, Questions About the FBI's Pursuit of Saudi Suspects in the Case Have Only Grown, unquote. Then, Houthi forces in Yemen are expanding their attacks on Saudi Arabia, launching a ballistic missile and drone attack on a Saudi military base.
2: The Yemeni armed forces, thanks to God Almighty, carried out a qualitative and extensive military operation targeting military facilities and infrastructure, including military aircraft hangars, radars, runways, and ammunition storages and other targets at King Khalid Air Base in Khamis Mushayi.
0: All that and more coming up. Welcome to Democracy Now!, democracynow.org, The War and Peace Report. I'm Amy Goodman. Anthropic CEO Dario Amodei called for the development of artificial intelligence to slow down. In a 3,800-word essay published Saturday, he called for increased oversight and more guardrails for the technology. His calls were echoed by other AI leaders, including Sam Altman, the CEO of OpenAI, Elon Musk, the CEO of SpaceX, and Demis Hassabis, the chair of Google DeepMind. Amodei's warning comes after a swarm of OpenAI agents hack the platform Hugging Face. In his essay, Amodei wrote in part, quote, "Given the accelerating rate of AI capability development, it's my worry that in 6 to 12 months, such a swarm could be capable of taking over the entire internet with a persistent botnet, potentially causing hundreds of billions of dollars in damage, and that the scale of damage would continue to increase from there if AI becomes more powerful without the necessary guardrails," he said. This comes as OpenAI CEO Sam Altman said the company will not go public in 2026, citing concerns over AI safety. According to data reviewed by Reuters, OpenAI agents use more than 10 previously undisclosed websites for unauthorized communications earlier this year. This is Jacob Coxon, a former Anthropic researcher who resigned over AI safety concerns.
3: I think the concept of building a superintelligence is, well, it's been likened to summoning an alien species. So I think thinking about it in terms of an alien mind that we don't fully understand is pretty terrifying, even without any concrete scenario.
0: On CNN, House Speaker Mike Johnson dismissed calls for action by Congress on AI regulation. The speaker's expected to dismiss Congress this week until after the midterm elections. Some say it's to prevent a push for AI regulation. Tomorrow in Democracy Now!, we'll spend the hour with Naomi Klein and Astra Taylor, author of the new book, End Times Fascism. The head of Iran's Atomic Energy Organization was blocked from attending the annual gathering of the United Nations Nuclear Agency in Vienna on Monday. It comes as an Iranian cargo ship was hit near Keshem Island in the Strait of Hormuz, killing one person on Sunday as regional talks in Oman about managing shipping through the strait were pushed back after objections from Saudi Arabia and other Gulf states. On Saturday, Iran and the United Arab Emirates both signed a joint BRICS declaration urging restraint in the war. This is Iran's President Masoud Pezeshkian speaking at the BRICS summit in New Delhi.
2: If Iran is standing up to the United States and Israel today, it is only because they want to bully us, and we refuse to bow to bullying. They only claim to support human rights. They are the same devils who accuse us of being terrorists. Are we the terrorists, or are you, who massacre 168 innocent children in an instant because you have advanced technology?
0: Yemen's Iranian-backed Houthis claimed a drone and missile strike on a military base in southern Saudi Arabia. Yemen's Saudi-backed government has called the rebels' fast advance along the Red Sea coast a painful blow and a new front in the U.S.-Israeli war on Iran. The Houthis reached the strategic island of Petim in the Bab el-Mandeb Strait on Friday. It comes as Saudi Arabia announced it had to shut down the east-west pipeline, which was billed as an alternative to circumvent the Strait of Hormuz after a drone attack from Iraq. Meanwhile, the UN reported Sunday almost 86,000 people have been displaced by fighting. Thousands have poured into makeshift displacement camps. Villages around Mocha Port have emptied in a matter of days. This is a displaced man named Abdullah Qaid.
4: We fled the war, moving from place to place. We escaped only with our lives, leaving everything behind. And now, look at us. We are tormented and shaken to our core. We long for a basic livelihood, and we long for safety.
0: A major new report by the Israeli human rights group B'Tselem, titled The Elimination Project, accuses Israel of systematically dismantling the conditions that allow Palestinians in the occupied West Bank to function as a community. The report says Israel's, quote, dramatically intensifying its attacks on every aspect of Palestinian life in the West Bank, including, quote, the ability to get to work, to take children to school or university, receive medical treatment or municipal services, meet family and friends, cultivate land or go on vacation, routine activities that make up human life, unquote. Since October 7, 2023, at least 1,107 Palestinians have been killed by Israel in the occupied West Bank. Over the weekend, an Israeli soldier shot a Palestinian man in the leg during a confrontation between Israeli settlers and Palestinian villagers in the West Bank town of Fakwa. In Gaza, an Israeli airstrike on a vehicle killed at least two people and wounded 13. Israel's near-daily assault on the Gaza Strip continues despite last October's so-called ceasefire. Since the U.S. spoke of truth, more than 1,300 Palestinians have been killed in Israeli attacks across Gaza. In Lebanon, the Israeli military says it used more than 1,000 tons of explosives, triggering seismic activity equivalent to a magnitude 4.1 earthquake, according to the U.S. Geological Survey. Israel claimed the explosives were used to destroy two tunnels operated by Hezbollah beneath the Ali Taha Ridge. This comes despite a U.S. brokered ceasefire earlier this year. Israeli forces continue to occupy 5% of Lebanon. According to the UN, about 330,000 people in Lebanon have been displaced by Israeli attacks. In Ukraine, at least five people were wounded in a Russian drone attack in the city of Odessa Sunday. Meanwhile, Russia accused Ukraine of killing two Russian servicemen at the Russian-held Zaporizhzhia nuclear power plant in Ukraine. It comes as another Russian drone hit a train near the Ukraine-Poland border shortly after former British Prime Minister Boris Johnson and top European security officials had passed through. Former U.S. CIA Director David Petraeus was at the Ukrainian train station at the very moment a Russian drone struck a passenger train. This is the European Union's foreign policy chief, Kaja Kallas.
5: I think about that it is clearly meant to scare Western countries from supporting Ukraine, from going to Ukraine to show support. That was meant, it was clearly a message to the Western world. I think the question for us is, what do we take from that message?
0: The number of confirmed Ebola cases in the Democratic Republic of Congo has topped 7,000. According to government data published Friday, there have also been more than 3,300 reported Ebola deaths as the virus has spread to remote eastern and northern regions already devastated by armed conflict. The World Health Organization warns the outbreak could be on track to exceed the deadliest on record when a regional outbreak in West Africa that began in 2014 killed 11,000 people. Trump's Environmental Protection Agency is poised to formally repeal planet-warming carbon pollution standards for coal and gas power plants. EPA Administrator Lee Zeldin's expected to announce the measure today in Houston, where he's meeting with energy ministers from G20 nations. President Trump has repeatedly derided climate change as a hoax. During his second term, the EPA has dismantled a slew of policies aimed at regulating greenhouse gas emissions and slowing global warming. The move comes as this summer's scorching temperatures were the hottest recorded in the U.S. in at least 132 years. July was the hottest month on record in the United States, according to NOAA. That's the National Oceanic and Atmospheric Administration. A federal judge found the Trump administration broke the law in directing FEMA's workforce be cut in half. In her ruling Friday, U.S. District Judge Susan Ilston wrote, quote, "Frankly, the FEMA staffing plan number appears as if pulled from thin air," unquote. The labor union, the American Federation of Government Employees, argued in a lawsuit that FEMA's proposed cuts would impair the agency's ability to respond to natural disasters. As Nebraska's Republican Governor Jim Pillen publicly backs Trump's ICE raids in the state, more details have emerged of Pillen's multi-million dollar hog business that employs undocumented workers. The New York Times and the Flatwater Free Press report over the span of more than a decade, Pillen's company, Pillen Family Farms, has relied on undocumented workers to grow into one of the largest hog producers in the United States. Despite that, Pillen has often echoed Trump's racist rhetoric about immigrants and a so-called invasion. President Trump is demanding the Smithsonian Institution install a 30-foot colossal statue of George Washington outside the National Museum of American History and to curate a five-year special exhibit about Washington's legacy. The proposed massive statue would replace an abstract sculpture titled Infinity by Jose de Rivera that was installed in 1967. In a Truth Social rant, Trump said, quote, "That strange modernist sculpture tells visitors nothing about America, inspires no one, honors none of our great American heroes," unquote. This comes just days after the Smithsonian's head, Lonnie Bunch III, last week, announced he's stepping down from the position. Bunch and others in the Smithsonian Institution's leadership have faced repeated attacks from President Trump. In July, Trump ordered the installation of signs in front of the National Museum of American History claiming some of the exhibits are inaccurate. In 2019, Lonnie Bunch became the first African-American and historian to be named secretary of the Smithsonian Institution and has worked for the museum's education and research complex for nearly 40 years. He was also the founding director of the Smithsonian's National Museum of African-American History and Culture. To see our interview with Lonnie Bunch, go to democracynow.org. And the film NASA, which documents the Israeli military's use of secret AI-powered systems to deliberately and systematically target and massacre civilians in Gaza, won the special jury prize at the Venice Film Festival Saturday. The film received a record-breaking 25-minute standing ovation when it premiered last week. The film was directed by Israeli journalist Yuval Abraham and filmmaker Rachel Zohar, both of whom won an Oscar for the documentary No Other Land, along with Palestinian co-directors Basil Adra and Hamdan Bilal. Naza was shot in secret on rooftops in Tel Aviv over 3 years and builds on testimony from Israeli military and intelligence sources who spoke on the condition their identities be concealed. The film's title, Naza, refers to an acronym used by the Israeli military as a shorthand for civilian killings in Gaza. This is part of Yuval Abraham's victory speech in Venice on Saturday.
3: I want to be very clear. This truth has been documented and is known from the very first day thanks to Palestinian journalists. More than 200 of them were killed by Israel in Gaza. Their voices were silenced and denied. We believe that the denial of a crime is what helps it persist. And that's why it's really, really especially important for us that Israelis watch this film. It's our country that is doing these crimes, that Europeans watch it, and especially here in Italy, because your government and the German government are blocking pressure on Israel that can end this, that Americans watch it, because that country is funding much of the killing.
0: Naza's win at the Venice Film Festival was met with angry backlash from Israel's government, with Israeli culture minister Mike Zohar threatening to revoke Yuval Abraham and Rachel Zohar's Israeli citizenship. In a post on X Sunday, Zohar called the documentary vile and accused the filmmakers of treason. And those are some of the headlines. This is Democracy Now!, democracynow.org, the War and Peace Report. Coming up, 25 years after the 9/11 attacks, those who lost loved ones are still accusing the U.S. government of covering up Saudi Arabia's role in the attacks. Stay with us.

0: Talk by the Palestinian oud musician Huda Asfour, performing in our Democracy Now! Studio. This is Democracy Now!, democracynow.org, the War and Peace Report. I'm Amy Goodman. On Friday, memorials were held to mark 25 years since the 9/11 attacks on the World Trade Center, the Pentagon, and Flight 93, which crashed in Shanksville, Pennsylvania. The attacks killed nearly 3,000 people. In New York, at a ceremony at Ground Zero, family members of the victims read the names of those killed. During the ceremony, one widow, Terry Strada, accused U.S. officials of concealing the role of Saudi Arabia in the 9/11 attacks. 15 of the 19 hijackers were Saudi citizens. Terry Strada's husband, Tom Strada, worked at Cantor Fitzgerald on the 104th floor of the North Tower. In a moment, Terry Strada will join us live. But first, let's turn to her remarks on Friday.
1: And my husband, Tom Strada, you are missed more with each year that passes. But how can it be 25 years and still we have no justice for the role that Saudi Arabia played in your murder? Yes, we finally made it into a court and have proved that the Kingdom of Saudi Arabia fomented a rancid culture of anti-American terrorism around the globe and then sent its agents to support the radical Islamist hijackers so they could attack you and all of our loved ones. But for 25 years, administration after administration, including leaders in front of us here today, chose to protect the Saudis instead of standing with the 9/11 families. They withheld evidence. They vetoed JASTA. They broke promises, both public and private. It has been one betrayal after another. President Trump can still change that. Tell the Saudis to stop lying. Tell them that if they want to be friends with the USA, they cannot continue to deny all of this, all of the pain, all of the destruction that we have all been suffering through. Vice President Vance, thank you for being here today. Please carry that message back. Stand with the families. Stand with the survivors. Stand with Americans. As my husband Tom would have said, that is always the right thing to do. God bless all of us. God bless America.
0: The words of 9/11 widow Terry Strada speaking Friday at a ceremony in New York marking 25 years since the attack on the World Trade Center. During the ceremony, a man who identified himself as the nephew of 9/11 victim Lisa Marie Terry also mentioned the Saudi connection.
2: Aunt Lisa Marie Terry, for 25 years, the deep state has hidden the truth about what happened that day 25 years ago. President Trump, you're our last hope. Release the unredacted files that implicate Saudi Arabia while what's left of the victims' families are still alive to see it.
0: We're joined now by Terry Strada. Her husband, Tom, died in the World Trade Center attack. She's the national chair of 9/11 Families United and is also part of a lawsuit against Saudi Arabia. Terry, thanks so much for being with us. And even 25 years later, our condolences on the death of your husband and so many others.
3: Thank you. I appreciate that. And thank you for having me.
0: Well, why don't we start off by talking about your call on Friday, and it was quite unusual while people were naming those who died 25 years ago, demanding that calling out Trump and Vice President Vance and demanding that the Trump administration recognize Saudi Arabia's role in the 9/11 attacks. What do you want recognized?
3: I want the truth to be recognized, and we have already taken an abundance of evidence into a courtroom. A federal judge has ruled in our favor that the evidence is credible and that we can go to trial with the Kingdom of Saudi Arabia. I really wasn't calling out President Trump. I was calling on him to help us. I was calling out the Bush administration, the Obama administration, and the Biden administration for withholding evidence, for breaking promises to us. They are the ones that began the decades-long cover-up of the role that the kingdom played, and they are the ones that have harmed the families all these years.
0: Can you talk about the lawsuit? who brought it, and what it is calling for.
3: The families brought the lawsuit on in 2002. That is when we filed a lawsuit against Saudi officials, Saudi state-run banks, state-run charities. And over time, through discovery, the evidence all pointed back to the Kingdom of Saudi Arabia, the kingdom, for the role that they played, that their agents were directly involved with providing the support network that was needed here in the United States for Al-Qaeda to carry out the treacherous attacks of September 11th. So we are holding the kingdom accountable for attacking America. And because that evidence has now been in a courtroom, it is the president, current President Trump's responsibility to tell the kingdom that the evidence points directly at them and that they can no longer hide and that they need to confront the evidence and work things out with the families. Enough is enough.
0: I want to go to an interview we did 15 years ago. In 2011, former U.S. Senator Bob Graham appeared on Democracy Now! He served as chair of the Senate Select Committee on Intelligence and headed the Congressional Joint Inquiry into the deadly hijackings. At the time of the 2011 interview, Senator Graham was calling on President Obama to reopen the investigation into the September 11th attacks.
4: The FBI, although they were asked to provide the congressional inquiry all the information they had about 9/11, did not tell us about these extensive contacts in San Diego. It was because we had a very curious and effective investigative team which went to San Diego and was able to uncover the relationship between particularly a key Saudi agent living in San Diego and the first two hijackers to have entered the United States.
0: Can you talk, Senator Graham, about the 9/11 Commission and the suppressed pages of that commission, what you believe is in them, and if it links to the Saudi royal family?
4: The suppressed pages were in the congressional joint inquiry. We worked diligently throughout 2002 to gather as much of the information as we could and to make recommendations. We had an 800 plus page report, one chapter of which related primarily to the role of the Saudis in 9/11, was totally censured. Every word of that chapter has been denied to the American people. One of the reasons that I wrote a novel, Keys to the Kingdom, was because I felt that that was a means of beginning to tell the American people some of the things which they have not been able to be told because of the degree of cover-up that has surrounded the Saudi activities in the United States prior to 9/11.
0: So that's Florida Senator Bob Graham speaking on Democracy Now! 15 years ago. He died in 2024. 10 years ago, in 2016, the Obama administration declassified the 28 pages of the 9/11 report examining the Saudi role. He was the Florida senator. You're in Jupiter, Florida, Terry Strada. Can you talk about what you have learned since and more about what was in those documents?
3: Right. So I worked alongside former Senator Bob Graham to ensure that those 28 pages were declassified. But when President Obama declassified them, he still withheld about 3 pages worth of the most critical information that we needed. So while it was a good thing, it wasn't everything. And what he held back was to protect the Saudis. This has been the pattern of every administration. But before we get to what the 28 pages revealed, under the Bush administration, Director Mueller's FBI withheld the most damning evidence that the agents of the kingdom were directly involved in the September 11th attacks. He withheld it from the San Diego field office that was investigating Omar al-Bayoumi and the connection to the Saudis. And they also withheld it from the 9/11 Commission. So the 9/11 Commission had a report from the joint inquiry with an entire chapter excised. And then they had the 9/11 Commission, and the FBI did not give them the evidence. That evidence now has been uncovered. We had to go to the Metropolitan Police Services in London because that is where all of this evidence was confiscated 10 days after September 11th. And sadly, and unfortunately, and really cruelly, they withheld it for 20 years. And it wasn't until our lawsuit pried it open through discovery. So that's the problem that we had with the Bush administration. The Obama administration gave us the 16 pages or gave us the 28 pages, still redacted. But the most egregious thing that under that administration was when Secretary Hillary Clinton, she worked and denied our lawsuit being heard by the Supreme Court. She made every effort she could to block that, and she was successful. That's another harmful thing to the community. And then President Obama vetoed the Justice Against Sponsors of Terrorism Act. We worked on that bill for 7 years, and the purpose of that bill was so that the victims could walk into a courtroom and show our evidence. We've always wanted to be heard on the merits, and President Obama didn't think that was a good thing. However, Congress came back and overwhelmingly overrode his veto. So we have just had these blocks, these hurdles, these damaging decisions made by those administrations. And that's why I said what I said on Friday morning, because they were all there. It was the perfect opportunity to look at all of them and say, what you did was wrong, but we've managed to get it into a courtroom anyway. And now we need President Trump to act on it.
0: You're talking about the four living presidents all before you, as you made that comment. So this is clearly a bipartisan affair. I want you to stay on with us as we talk to the ProPublica reporter Tim Golden. But I wanted to finally ask you, why do you think the U.S. has protected Saudi Arabia all these years?
3: They have just chosen the Saudi-U.S. relationship over the 9/11 community and over the American public. They have just chosen over and over again to protect it. And rather than let the truth be told, rather than deal with it, they've never, ever given an opportunity to sit down and talk to any of us. I mean, we tried so hard with President Obama when he was going to veto the bill. He would not even speak to a member of Congress. He wouldn't speak to a senator. He wouldn't speak to someone in the House of Representatives. He ignored everyone and just went ahead and vetoed the bill. So why they do it? That's a good question that the media really should be asking them now and really should be asking hard questions of President Trump. And now that the evidence is in a courtroom and a federal judge has ruled in our favor, what does he plan to do? That's the question. What is the U.S. government, what is our policymakers going to do now that the truth is exposed?
0: Terry Strada lost her husband, Tom Strada, on 9/11. He worked at Cantor Fitzgerald. My high school classmate, Chris Quackenbush, also worked at Cantor Fitzgerald and died on that day, along with so many others. This is Democracy Now!, democracynow.org. I'm Amy Goodman. To look more at the Saudi role in the 9/11 attacks, we're joined by Tim Golden, a reporter at ProPublica. His latest piece is headlined 25 Years After 9/11, Questions About the FBI's Pursuit of Saudi Suspects in the Case Have Only Grown. Tim Golden has reported for years on the Saudi connection. Tim, this is very difficult to tease out and for people to understand. But if you can lay out your findings in this report about the questions of the FBI's pursuit of the Saudi suspects and how the questions have only grown, go back to the beginning, go back to San Diego, California. Talk about the hijackers and who handled them.
5: Sure. Good morning. The first two hijackers who came to the United States, Nawaf al-Hazmi and Khaled al-Midhar, got on flight 77 in Dulles Airport and left behind an old Toyota Corolla sedan in the parking lot. That led the FBI almost immediately to San Diego, where they had settled in February of 2000, more than a year before the attacks. And they were really interesting from the beginning because they, unlike some of the other European educated hijackers, they really were fish out of water in sunny Southern California, where they came in January of 2000 from Malaysia and Thailand. But they were jihadis. They were Saudis who had really only been outside their country to go to Afghanistan and Bosnia and fight in the wars there. They spoke no English. They knew no one. And somehow they connected immediately with a middle-aged Saudi man named Omar al-Bayoumi, to whom Terry Strada referred. Al-Bayoumi said he met them by chance in a halal cafe in Culver City, California, just down the street from Sony Pictures Studios, but also very close to a big Saudi mosque that the Saudi kingdom had built there a couple of years before as part of its big global outreach and its push to spread Wahhabi Islam around the world. And Omar al-Bayoumi helped these hijackers to move to San Diego a couple days after he met them, to settle in, get a rent an apartment in the building where he lived with his family, to set up a bank account. And he introduced them to a couple dozen men who went on to help them with everything that they needed and help them survive in Southern California. So they have, Omar al-Bayoumi was on the radar of the FBI from the very beginning. And when he was arrested, he'd moved on to Birmingham, England, and was arrested there 10 days after the attacks. There was a big search of his property, his home and his office, that yielded some extraordinary evidence. More than 80 videotapes that included one of him showing an audience the Capitol building of the United States, where he refers to the plan that they were talking about and kind of presents various details of the Capitol. There's another piece of evidence that was a flight diagram that showed the calculations of an airplane to reach a point on the horizon from that, you know, that could have been perhaps something connected to the attacks. And it showed him with a couple of men who were later identified as really quite notable Islamist militants within the Saudi religious bureaucracy, who sort of went around San Diego more than a year before the hijackers got there, and were in many of the same places, including the same rooming house where they lived. So al-Bayoumi was incredibly important, but this evidence that was taken from his home and his office and given to the FBI immediately sort of went missing for more than 20 years. Important pieces of it were never presented to the 9/11 Commission, to the Joint Inquiry. They weren't even given to the FBI agents in San Diego who were investigating the case. And finally, the families, as part of their litigation and part of the investigation of their lawsuit, went to the British police and got that information directly. And, you know, it was extraordinary that this material came out almost 23 years later, having never been seen by all these other people.
0: 9/11 attacks happened under the Bush administration, the George W. Bush administration. George W. Bush, extremely close to the Saudi ambassador to the United States, referred to as Prince Bandar bin Sultan al-Saud, but he was referred to as Bandar Bush. And famously, a few days later, he and President Bush, Vice President Cheney, I think it was Condoleezza Rice, sat on the Truman balcony, Bush and Bandar Bush, as he was referred to, having cigars together. This was at a time when the U.S. airspace, the FAA, had closed it for the first time in U.S. history after the hijackings. I want to turn to a famous clip from Michael Moore's film, Fahrenheit 9/11, about how the Bush administration allowed 140 Saudis to fly out of the United States in the days after the 9/11 attacks, at a time, again, when U.S. airspace was closed. The clip begins with former North Dakota Senator Byron Dorgan.
6: We had some airplanes authorized at the highest levels of our government to fly to pick up Osama bin Laden's family members and others from Saudi Arabia and transport them out of this country.
7: It turns out that the White House approved planes to pick up the bin Ladens and numerous other Saudis. At least six private jets and nearly two dozen commercial planes carried the Saudis and the bin Ladens out of the U.S. after September 13th. In all, 142 Saudis, including 24 members of the bin Laden family, were allowed to leave the country.
0: So that was a clip from Michael Moore's Fahrenheit 9/11. Tim Golden, if you can talk about that close relationship, then of course we see this has been a bipartisan sort of affair for the 25 years since. But talk about that moment and how you feel it led to a cover-up of the Saudi-U.S. relationship and what happened on that day.
5: Well, I think first you have to say that the Saudi royal family, the kingdom, considered Osama bin Laden an enemy. And the CIA and FBI and other U.S. agencies have pointed that out and emphasized that. And I don't know that you're necessarily talking about a top-down effort by the Saudi government at all here. But the Saudi government, the royal family, also empowered and funded a large religious bureaucracy to spread Wahhabi Islam around the world. And they had a huge amount of autonomy. Omar al-Bayoumi, although he was supposedly a graduate student, was also a part-time intelligence asset, supposedly, according to the FBI or an FBI memo, reporting to Prince Bandar in Washington. But he was clearly in extensive touch with figures in the Saudi religious structure that were in Washington and in Los Angeles and in Saudi Arabia. I do think it's a bipartisan effort. The Bush family had close ties. President Obama, who was trying to secure Saudi support for the Iran nuclear deal, turned his back on the families and vetoed JASTA. It was actually President Biden, under threat of being boycotted by the families at the 20th anniversary of the 9/11 attacks, who finally declassified a lot of material. President Trump, in his first administration, asserted that this material was state secrets in order to withhold it from the families. But I think what you can see now emerging is the possibility that al-Bayoumi, who provided a lot of this help and who provided, who had a lot of relationships with Islamists in the Saudi religious bureaucracy and around Southern California, may have been part of a cell that was helpful to al-Qaeda. It was also true that the Saudi religious bureaucracy and wealthy Saudis gave a lot of money to charities that then gave money to militant groups like al-Qaeda. So you sort of have to separate these two things. There was a relationship between the United States and the Saudi royal family that may be the reason why the FBI and others have been jealous in safeguarding this information and keeping a lot of the facts from the American public and from the 9/11 families. That doesn't necessarily mean that you had a plot driven by the Saudi government. So I think there are those two things happening at the same time.
0: Can you talk more about the largest criminal investigation in U.S. history? And that was the FBI, what is it, Pent Bomb Inquiry?
5: Pent Bomb was the acronym for Pentagon Twin Towers bombings. And it was, in fact, the biggest investigation the FBI has ever undertaken, involved thousands of agents and hours of time. And the FBI, Robert Mueller, from the beginning said, we will leave no stone unturned. It was a huge effort that was documented quite extensively in the 9/11 Commission report. But the group of agents that were involved in the San Diego piece that were looking at Omar al-Bayoumi were not really listened to very carefully or very well in terms of what they were finding. And the FBI said from the beginning and insisted to the 9/11 Commission that they believed that Omar al-Bayoumi's meeting with the hijackers had been accidental, that his help for them had been unwitting, and that he was just a genial, happy-go-lucky, pro-American Saudi man, an exchange student who had no idea what the hijackers were up to. That portrayal has really come apart. It has been proved now from an FBI, a couple of FBI memos, that he was in fact a Saudi intelligence agent. He didn't study. He was being paid by the Saudi government in San Diego, and that the main work he did was really for the Saudi religious bureaucracy and the Saudi religious network in the United States. And he also was giving out a lot of money to further that effort in Southern California. So you had a lot of suspicion around this from the beginning. Those agents continued after the Pent Bomb investigation was done. A small group of those agents formed what was called Operation Encore to continue looking at the Saudi investigation. And that effort went on for 10 years between about 2007 and 2016. It met with enormous resistance and skepticism from the FBI. And it was basically discounted not only to the 9/11 Commission, but to a review commission that was done 10 years later to look back at the sort of threads that remained of questions that remained from the original investigation of the plot. And to this day, the FBI has not accounted for what happened to all this evidence that was gathered in the UK. For why the Justice Department did not try to extradite Omar al-Bayoumi on material support charges, and for why this evidence basically disappeared from the FBI files in this largest, supposedly most exhaustive investigation that it had ever conducted.
0: And at the same time, you have the high-profile defendants accused of organizing the 9/11 attacks, including Khalid Sheikh Mohammed, spending over two decades at Guantanamo without completing a trial. Why?
5: Well, the military commissions in Guantanamo have been a unique disaster that you can trace back to the whole effort to try to impose military justice, tough justice, led obviously by Vice President Cheney and Donald Rumsfeld in the aftermath of 9/11. That was a flawed project that has brought enormous

0: sorely missed. And I think, there's answers that are waiting, that we're still waiting to hear. And I think, it was quite brave of Terry Strada to call out, she didn't want to use this term, but to call out all those former presidents and the Trump administration, which has also blocked the families repeatedly from getting a lot of this information. Howard Lutnick, the powerful Secretary of Commerce, was the CEO of Cantor Fitzgerald, the company that her husband worked for, and that lost hundreds of its employees on 9/11.
1: And let me ask you the same question I asked Terry Strada, and then I'd like Terry to weigh in at the end of this conversation, and that is, Tim Golden, you have been reporting on this for years, a comprehensive reporting. You did a piece in New York Times Magazine. You've got the ProPublica pieces. Why do you believe the U.S. is covering up for Saudi Arabia? What does it gain? We see this right through to Mohammed bin Salman, the crown prince. It's his close relationship with Jared Kushner, with President Trump, and the U.S. intelligence agencies across the board believing that he was responsible for the dismemberment and murder of Khashoggi, the Washington Post reporter, columnist.
0: Well, I think it's hard to, I don't want to get into conspiracy theories about why they're doing this, but we know that there's a close relationship, and we know that the FBI has stuck to its story, has stuck to the story that Robert Mueller, from within months after 9/11, came out and said publicly to the joint inquiry, we have not detected any kind of support network in the United States for these hijackers. The FBI continued to repeat that line. And the weak link in that story was Omar al-Bayoumi and the people around Omar al-Bayoumi, also a Saudi imam at that mosque in Los Angeles, Fahad al-Thumairi, with whom Bayoumi worked closely to help the hijackers. And I think, it's clear that successive U.S. governments have had these relationships with the Saudi government. They have been concerned enormously about securing Saudi support for counterterrorism efforts after 9/11 to protect the American people. Those reasons are all there. The fact that they may be trying to cover up their own missteps, but whatever the reasons, I think it's incumbent upon the American government to give this information to people who have suffered enormous loss and tragedy, and to make clear what happened. And if the Saudi government is indirectly responsible, or even if this was some rogue cell of Saudis within the religious bureaucracy, we would hope that that should come out.
1: Terry Strada, we just have 30 seconds. Your national chair of 9/11 Families United lost your husband, Tom. The World Trade Center worked for Cantor Fitzgerald, which Lutnick was the head of. Your final comments.
2: And he was thrilled with what I did.
1: So can you repeat what you said, Terry?
2: Yes, I met with Secretary Lutnick after my comments were made Friday morning, and he is thrilled with the comments that I made. And he congratulated me on doing that. But I'd like to really quickly, since I only have 30 seconds, is to let everyone know that that evidence was ready to be burned and destroyed because one of the agents that was doing the reporting for Operation Encore got a phone call from somebody in the warehouse that said, aren't you investigating somebody by the name of Omar al-Bayoumi? And he said, yes, I am. And he said, well, we have a lot here that's getting ready to be destroyed. And he said, send it to me, please. And they did. He took that. It was all in Arabic, to his supervisor's desk. He put it on her desk. And he said, I'm saying she now. Maybe everybody can figure out who it was. She said, no, we don't. And she put it aside. So that evidence was buried. It was going to be destroyed. It was found and it was buried again. All of this is intentional. Yes, it will be very embarrassing for the kingdom, but that is not a reason to keep everything a secret.
1: Terry Strada, National Chair of 9/11 Families United, I want to thank you for being with us, and Tim Golden.

reporter at ProPublica. We'll link to your latest piece, 25 years after 9/11. Questions about the FBI's pursuit of Saudi suspects in the case have only grown, as well as your previous pieces. Coming up, we look at Yemen, close to all-out war again as fighting escalates between the Houthis and Saudi Arabia. Back in 20 seconds.

0: Opus Afu, Amadou and Mariam in our Democracy Now! Studio. This is Democracy Now!, democracynow.org. I'm Amy Goodman. Fears growing, Yemen spiraling back into all-out war as Houthi forces in Saudi Arabia exchange new strikes. Earlier today, the Houthis claimed to have launched a drone and missile strike on a military base in southern Saudi Arabia. This comes after the Houthis, who are aligned with Iran, seized Yemen's entire Red Sea coastline, including the strategic Bab al-Mandeb Strait. The area had been controlled by the Saudi-backed Yemeni government. In recent days, Saudi Arabia has repeatedly launched airstrikes in Yemen in an effort to stall the Houthi advance. The UN says the latest escalation has displaced 86,000 people in Yemen. This all comes as Saudi Arabia shut down its major east-west pipeline after a drone strike launched from inside Iraq. It moves about 4 to 5% of the world's global supply, oil supply. To look at the escalating tensions between the Houthis and Saudi Arabia, we go now to Shireen Al-Ademi, an associate professor at Michigan State University. Professor, thanks so much for being with us. Can you explain what's happening right now in Yemen and the relationship between Yemen and Saudi Arabia as it relates to the U.S.-Israeli attack on Iran?
1: Thanks so much for having me. So what's happening right now is essentially a break in the ceasefire between Ansarullah, who are known as the Houthis, and Saudi Arabia. This ceasefire has been in place since 2022, but it has not ended the war in Yemen. As you know, the Yemen has been under blockade by the Saudi forces, of course, fully backed by the United States, the fourth administration now in the United States that's been supporting the Saudis, and has devastated Yemen. They had a bombing campaign that lasted for 8 years, and the blockade has not been fully lifted. So even though flights were operating in and out of Sana'a Airport, it was limited by Saudi Arabia to one flight a week, and everything coming in and out of the country still went through Saudi Arabia. Essentially, the blockade was still in place. In recent months, there's been an escalation. Saudi Arabia was threatening Yemen to not break the blockade by operating a flight to Tehran. And as a response, they bombed Sana'a Airport. And so since then, fighting has essentially escalated. And Ansarullah have now, as you said, taken over the entire west coast of Yemen. They had been controlling Bab al-Mandeb, as you know, and there's an active ceasefire between the United States and Ansarullah since May of 2015, when they were blocking international shipping as a response to this the genocide in Gaza. But now they fully control the coast, and it's very easy for them to disrupt shipping. But the key point here is that they're not disrupting international shipping. They say that they're disrupting Saudi ships so that Saudi can finally lift the blockade on Yemen and not continue using Bab al-Mandeb Strait as they wish.
0: And can you explain the difference between the Yemeni government and the Houthis?
1: So what's called the Yemeni government is the Saudi-appointed council. This is referred to as internationally recognized Yemeni government, and that's a misnomer because they were not democratically elected. They were appointed. They're a group of warlords in Yemen who are allied to Saudi Arabia, and some of them are allied to the UAE. And when I say allied here, I mean fully funded, completely funded, based in either Saudi Arabia or the UAE, although most of them are now based in Saudi Arabia. So that is called the internationally recognized government. They are a hodgepodge of groups. They are some of them are funded by the UAE, as I said, and they want to secede South Yemen from the north. So they're not interested in capturing, let's say, areas of northern Yemen that Ansarullah control. And then there are groups that are allied to the former government that was in Yemen before the Arab Spring and before the war with Saudi Arabia in 2015. And they want to recapture areas that were captured and have remained in control of Ansarullah. And then there are extremist groups and terrorist groups who are also part of that coalition. So that is what's called the Yemeni government. If you ask 80% of the Yemeni population, that's over 30 million people who live in Ansarullah-controlled areas, they will refer to Ansarullah as the Yemeni government because even though they started as rebels back in 2014, 2015, they have essentially built a state in northern Yemen over the last decade and have been running all of the ministries And they represent, it seems like, the will of the majority of the Yemeni people, since the security situation, as an example, in the northern Yemen, where they control, is very much stable compared to the south. And they have worked with tribal communities and groups in northern Yemen to secure kind of on-the-ground buy-in. And that's one of the key reasons they were also able to take over the West Coast.
0: Shireen Al-Ademi, I want to thank you for being with us, Yemeni American Associate Professor at Michigan State University, speaking to us from East Lansing in Michigan. That does it for our show. I'll be at the IFC Theater on September 22nd for the screening of Steal the Story, Please, About Democracy Now! With Tia Lesson and Carl Diehl, the directors. Check it out at democracynow.org. I'm Amy Goodman. Thanks for joining us.
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And this is KMXT Kodiak, your public radio station here in Kodiak, Alaska, where we have mostly cloudy skies this morning with 57 degrees. South winds at 13 miles per hour at the airport. They have 10 miles of visibility there. Look for mostly cloudy skies today with a likelihood of rain between 1 and 4 p.m. High near 63 today, south winds 10 or 20, gusting as high as 30. For tonight, cloudy skies in the early evening will gradually become clear. Chance of rain before 7 p.m. tonight. Look for an overnight low about 47 degrees. West winds to 15, gusting to 25. For Wednesday, partly sunny skies, high near 59, west winds 5 or 10.

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1: Good morning, I'm Abiona Boya at the BBC. The United Nations has described an influx of refugees fleeing the escalating fighting in Yemen to Djibouti as unexpected after more than 2,000 crossed the Red Sea in 5 days. A UNICEF representative in Djibouti said half of the new arrivals were children. The BBC's Richard Kagoye reports.
2: There's a sense of relief from them, the fact that they have been able to escape the war and successfully navigated the waters across the Red Sea. So currently what they're doing is they're doing registration, providing them with water, with food and other supplies.
1: Train travel across large parts of the Netherlands have ground to a standstill because of what authorities suspect are coordinated acts of sabotage. Here's Ambarison Etterajan.
3: The Dutch train operator ProRail said tubes had been found attached to train tracks in multiple locations. Computer systems interpret that as an item on the track. The system then turns all lights in that section red, meaning no trains can pass. Major cities like Amsterdam and routes to the main international airports were also affected.
1: And Kenya will become the first African country to host the World Athletics Championships. Its capital, Nairobi, beat off competition from London and Rome. Celestine Karoni is in Nairobi.
4: The Kenyan capital previously bid for the 2025 World Championships but lost out to Tokyo. This time, the country pointed to upgrades to existing facilities as evidence of its readiness.
1: I'm Abiona Boya at the BBC in London.
5: After an 11th-hour candidate shuffle, the governor's field is set for the general election. Former State Attorney General Treg Taylor is running a campaign closely aligned with President Trump, with an emphasis on attracting new investment to the state and lowering energy costs. What is his vision for Alaska's future? As the election season heats up, we'll hear from candidates for governor, starting with Treg Taylor, on the next Talk of Alaska.
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8: Good morning, I'm Layla Faldin. For almost 6 months, America has been choosing Texas. The hit by singer Ella Langley just claimed a 22nd week on top of the Billboard Hot 100 list. That ties it for the longest run ever at number one. And next week, Langley could dethrone Christmas because the song on the other side of that tie is All I Want for Christmas Is You. Even if Langley takes the crown, Mariah has another shot at getting it back. Christmas is just around the corner. It's Morning Edition.
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0: It's Morning Edition from NPR News. I'm A. Martinez.
8: And I'm Leila Faudel. The Apple TV comedy horror show Widow's Bay set a record Monday night for the most Emmy wins by a comedy series. There are also wins for The Pitt and Hacks at the 78th Emmy Awards. NPR critic at large Eric Deggans was up late watching and is up early with us now. Good morning, Eric.
10: That's the job. I take the hit so you don't have to.
8: Right? I mean, you have to catch me up because I did not stay up for the Emmy so I could wake up to host this morning. Let's start with that show that dominated the night, Widow's Bay. Was that a surprise?
10: Quite a surprise. I mean, Widow's Bay made Emmy history in a bunch of ways. It won 14 Emmys total. Series star Matthew Rhys won an Emmy as Best Actor in a Drama, and he also won Best Actor in a Limited Series for Netflix's The Beast in Me. That was also a first. Director, executive producer Hiro Murai was the first Asian director to win for work in a comedy series. And this show, which kind of centers on a small fictional New England town that suffers from a centuries-old curse, was a surprise hit that generated all this praise for melding horror, comedy, and drama in an inventive show. And that turned into a juggernaut of wins last night.
8: What else stood out to you?
10: Well, okay, on the drama side, HBO Max's The Pitt won Best Drama Series and Best Actor in a Drama for star Noah Wawley. But even though lots of its actors were nominated in supporting categories, they didn't win, suggesting they might have split the vote. Now, actress Rhea Seehorn, an alum of the excellent drama Better Call Saul, finally won an Emmy as star of Apple TV's Pluribus for Best Actress in a Drama. And Stephen Colbert, whose talk show The Late Show got canceled by CBS in May, won Best Variety Series, urging Hollywood to find jobs for his former staff, some of whom served as writers for the Emmys, as he noted.
11: I just want to point out that if you like the comedy tonight, my old writers wrote it tonight.

It is 10 minutes to 7 o'clock. Fifty-seven degrees in Kodiak this morning, mostly cloudy skies, south winds at 13 miles per hour at the airport, where they have 10 miles of visibility. The Weather Service is calling for mostly cloudy skies today, with rain likely between 1 and 4 p.m. South winds 10 or 20 could gust as high as 30 miles per hour today. We have an outgoing tide. Our next low tide here on the east side will happen at 10:57 this morning and be minus 1/10. On the west side, your low tide will happen at 11:30 this morning and be minus 4/10.

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1: From Marketplace in New York, I'm Kimberly Adams. 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

This is Edvard Grieg. -56 degrees in Kodiak this morning with partly cloudy skies. Southeast winds at 8 miles per hour at the airport. They have 10 miles of visibility there.

Mostly cloudy skies are expected all day today, with rain likely between about 1 and 4 p.m. Look for a high near 63, south winds to 20, gusting to 30 today. For tonight, cloudy skies in the early evening will gradually clear up. Look for a chance of rain before 7 p.m. Overnight low about 47, west winds to 15, gusting to 25. For tomorrow, partly sunny skies, high near 59, west winds 5 or 10.

Mariners, be aware we have a small craft advisory through tonight for Marmot Island to Sitkanak out to 15 nautical miles. Small craft advisory due to southwest winds. South winds to 30 knots today, seas to 11 feet. Southwest 25 tonight with 9-foot seas. Southwest 20 tomorrow with seas at 6 feet. Over in the Shelikof Strait, small craft advisory through Wednesday. South 30 becoming southwest 30 tonight. 10-foot seas coming down to 7 feet tonight. For tomorrow in the Shelikof, southwest 25 and seas to 6 feet.

0: It's Morning Edition from NPR News. I'm Leila Fadel in Washington, D.C.
1: And I'm A. Martinez in Culver City, California. President Trump is rebuffing warnings that artificial intelligence could destroy humanity.
0: Here's what he told NVIDIA's CEO Jensen Huang during an industry summit on Monday.
2: The robots will not be taken over. The AI will not be taken over the rest of the world. The whole thing is a hoax.
0: Huang took Trump's call while on stage for a taping of the business and technology podcast All In, which was hosting the conference. AI executives have been calling for Congress to set guardrails. In a few moments, we'll speak with one of the lawmakers leading efforts to rein in AI, independent Senator Bernie Sanders.
1: With us is NPR's White House correspondent Emily Fang. So, Emily, what else has President Trump said about AI recently?
3: He has written a lot on his social media site, True Social, this week. He's called criticism of AI and relatedly data centers that help power these AI models a, quote, sick conspiracy that would only benefit China, which is a major AI competitor with U.S. companies. He's brushed off possibility of regulating development of cutting-edge AI, which he called the U.S.'s, quote, golden goose. And he wrote that fears that AI could take over the world were a, quote, hoax and scam. And he's really framed AI as a race against China. And I can briefly summarize his arguments as, if the U.S. doesn't build it, then China's going to do it first. But there's serious debate right now in the global AI industry on whether Chinese companies actually can get ahead of the U.S. on AI, because the U.S. maintains a lead right now, and also whether Beijing really would want to create a super powerful AI that might destroy all of humanity, because arguably that's not in China's interest either.
1: Oh, sure. Now, thinking about Trump's inauguration a few years ago, I remember a lot of tech CEOs right next to him in attendance and on the donor list. What are Trump's ties to this industry?
3: A good example is chipmaker NVIDIA CEO Jensen Huang, who you heard about in the intro. Trump even flew Huang with him during his trip to China this spring. There's also Trump's former AI czar and the co-host of that podcast snippet you heard earlier, hosted by David Sachs. He is a longtime Silicon Valley investor. And these types of connections have certainly shaped Trump's focus on AI, as well as the industry's market share in the U.S. There have been massive investments driving the U.S. economy from the AI industry. And my reporting shows how in the past year, Trump advisors have leaned heavily on academics and think tank researchers and Hill aides to quash analysis that's supportive of stronger export controls against AI. But the intense public debate over AI this month reflects, as I see it, deeply contradictory assumptions that underpin Trump's pro-technology, pro-business stance.
1: Ooh, what do you mean by that?
3: Well, for example, last year, the Trump administration suspended some AI export controls, and they also allow Chinese companies to buy a powerful semiconductor chip that's called the H20, with the U.S. government taking a cut of sales. That was despite warnings that China needs these chips specifically to further its AI ambitions. And some of the biggest trade deals inked under Trump's second term have involved U.S. technology that's been included in data centers built in Saudi Arabia and the UAE. And these are U.S. allied countries, but they're also countries that have very strong economic ties with China. And I talked to Chris McGuire about all of this. He's a senior fellow at the nonpartisan think tank Council on Foreign Relations. He's also a former senior director on the National Security Council during the Biden administration.
4: Doesn't it make any sense to say that we have to move as fast as possible in AI in order to beat China, while we're also selling China the tech they need to move faster in AI?
3: And he's speaking here to mounting evidence that Chinese companies are accessing more advanced American AI chips by shipping them through Malaysia in particular.
1: That's NPR's Emily Fang. Emily, thanks.
3: Thanks.
0: I'm joined now by Senator Bernie Sanders, independent of Vermont. He's announced a plan for legislation that would ban what's known as AI superintelligence. And he sees the threat as so imminent that today Sanders, the face of the progressive movement in the U.S., is teaming up with the far-right political advisor Steve Bannon to sound the alarm. The two men are speaking at a conference that's being called Pro-Human and will focus on AI safety. Senator, welcome to the program.
5: Good to be with you.
0: I think a lot of people will be surprised that you found common ground with the face of the MAGA movement in many ways, Steve Bannon, on this issue. What is it about this moment in AI advancement that is so alarming that it's a unifying force here?
5: I think all across the country, no matter whether you're progressive, conservative, somewhere in between, people are looking at AI and robotics and they're saying, what the hell is happening? They are understanding that you're looking at a technology which is the most transformative in the history of humanity, a technology that is exploding in growth and capabilities every single day. And then people look at the Congress, their elected officials, and they don't see much action.
0: Now, you've talked about introducing legislation that would ban AI superintelligence. Has this bill been written?
5: It will be introduced next week.
0: And
5: we're putting the finishing touches on it.
0: What exactly would it do?
5: It says that it will be illegal for any company to produce an AI that is smarter than human beings and that we cannot control.
0: And how would you enforce that?
5: We're going to have a body of the leading scientists and AI experts in the world determining what companies are doing.
0: But like a lot of the times companies will pay a fine and it doesn't matter because they have a lot of money.
5: We're beyond paying fines.
0: Yeah.
5: I mean, you don't want to see a human catastrophe. Oh, we got to pay a fine on it.
0: And do you see this as something that could pass both chambers of Congress?
5: I think Congress has gotten a wake-up call in the last few weeks, and I think they understand they have been absolutely negligent. I think it was a poll came out a couple of weeks ago, 80% of the American people said Congress has got to do more to regulate AI. So there'll be a lot of debate about where we go. But there are at least, I know, a growing number of members of Congress who say, wait, we've got to act and act boldly.
0: Is that because the heads of these AI companies themselves have called for a slowdown? Where did this wake-up call come from?
5: I mean, I have been involved in this issue for a while, so this is not new. But what happened recently, obviously, is we had the OpenAI Hugging Face incident, and we read the transcript of what these agents were saying to each other. They say, we're a collective. And they are saying to each other through thousands of messages that if we have to die, give ourselves up, sacrifice ourselves, was the word they were using. We will do it, but we got to deceive human beings. We have to protect ourselves. And I think people read that and they say, oh my God, I can't believe how far this thing has advanced. And please understand that these things are growing rapidly every single day.
0: The Trump administration is throwing cold water on the threat. And if it's a threat to humanity, wouldn't you have to make sure that not just Congress, but the federal government's on board and global governments are also on board?
5: Absolutely correct. And you know, in terms of the president, what can I say? I think we have a mentally unbalanced president, a very dangerous person who does not understand anything about the dangers of AI. And that is a very serious problem. Now, despite all of that, I think there are sane people in his administration who do understand. And the goal right now is Trump sits down with President Xi of China to see if they can do what Gorbachev and Reagan did in the 80s and negotiate some kind of treaty banning the growth of superintelligence.
0: I mean, you mentioned there are others in the administration, but we've heard that downplaying coming from Mike Johnson. We've heard that downplaying also from Vice President J.D. Vance, who told reporters Monday, I just want to play what he said after the heads of Anthropic, OpenAI, and other AI companies called for a slowdown and government regulation.
6: You have so many frontier AI tech companies kind of coming to the government and begging the government to regulate them. It feels a little bit to me like a bit of a Trojan horse.
0: What do you make of that?
5: I think it's absurd. I mean, this is complicated stuff, and we're going to have to be dependent upon the most knowledgeable people in the world who are building this technology. And then you have the vice president saying, well, I think this is a Trojan horse. Based on what? So I think all over the country, getting back to your first point, mm-hmm. that whether you're conservative, whether you're progressive, we want this world to be healthy for our kids, our grandchildren, and future generations. And we've got to err on the side of caution here.
0: Anthropic co-founder Dario Amodei wrote in that essay, he proposed that AI firms bring in internal evaluators. Is that something you welcome, and is that enough?
5: Look, we have got to move as aggressively as we can. There's a woman named Ajaya Kotra, who I talked to last week. She was one of the investigators of the OpenAI Hugging Face hacking incident. Mm-hmm. And her point was that, yes, you have to have experts embedded in the company, and that's what I think Amodei is talking about. She raised the question to me, right now, the agents are communicating with each other in English, but she had no doubt that the time will come they will communicate in another language that nobody on earth will understand. Mm. What do you do about that? So look, this is complicated stuff. I don't claim to be the most knowledgeable person in the world about it, but what I do know, right now, it's on a runaway path, and we've got to control it.
0: That's Senator Bernie Sanders of Vermont. Thank you for your time.
5: Thank you very much.
1: President Trump claims Ukraine and Russia have agreed to stop striking each other's energy sites. Now, neither country has said they formally signed off on such a deal. NPR's Joanna Kakissis reports from Kyiv.
7: For months now, Ukraine has been launching its own long-range drones deep into Russia. These drones have repeatedly hit Russian oil refineries and other energy sites in an attempt to weaken Russia's ability to wage war on Ukraine. The Kremlin has banned diesel exports because of domestic fuel shortages, and that's driving up prices. President Trump appeared to blame Ukrainian President Volodymyr Zelensky for the price hikes while speaking to reporters this weekend in Ireland.
8: Mr. Zelensky has to do one thing. He has to stop knocking out diesel fuel in Russia. Let him go after targets, but not diesel fuel, because he's causing a shortage of diesel.
7: The Kremlin said it welcomed Trump's call for Ukraine to stop the strikes while saying it was instability in the Middle East that was actually driving the diesel crisis. Trump later claimed Ukraine and Russia had both agreed to stop hitting energy sites. The Kremlin did not respond, but in his evening video address on Monday, Zelensky said Ukraine was ready to stop striking Russian energy sites as long as Russia stopped attacking Ukraine. He said, if our American partners can secure a real commitment from Russia to end this war of annihilation, then Ukraine will de-escalate. Joanna Kakissis, NPR News, Kyiv.
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10: It's time for the KMXT Morning News. I'm Terry Haynes. Fellow commercial fishing vessels helped rescue a sinking salmon seiner Thursday night near Long Island, roughly 5 miles east of Kodiak City. The Coast Guard said in a statement that around 9:15 p.m. Thursday, they received a radio distress call from the crew of the fishing vessel Emily Rose. Crew reported they were rapidly taking on water after hitting a rock. Two other fishing vessels, the Lady C and the Jacqueline W, responded alongside an MH-60 helicopter from Coast Guard Air Station Kodiak. The Good Samaritan vessels delivered dewatering pumps to the Emily Rose and helped keep the salmon seiner on shore while they waited for the tide to fall. The Coast Guard said the four crew members on board the Emily Rose were then able to patch the hole to stop the boat from taking on water while they were towed by the Lady C to a local boatyard in Kodiak for further repairs. No injuries or fatalities were reported in this instance. A search and rescue mission coordinator with the Coast Guard said in a statement that the Emily Rose and her crew made it home safe because, quote, Alaskan mariners show up for each other. And we're monitoring Channel 16 for emergency broadcasts. End quote. All four candidates running to be the next governor of Alaska were in Kodiak on Wednesday evening for this year's fisheries debate. The debate, hosted by KMXT and the Kodiak Chamber of Commerce, revealed each candidate's approach to fisheries management. During an opening series of yes or no questions, Jonathan Christ Tompkins was the only candidate who said they have been commercial fishing before. Christ Tompkins of Sitka is the lone Democrat in the field of four. He has visited communities up and down the Yukon River on the campaign trail this year. He says the fishing industry, including all gear types and users, such as subsistence fishermen, should have an equal voice in the management process. They also must share the burden of conservation, too.
11: I think a strong principle I have is, you know, a conservation-based approach where the resource comes first. And that means pain in the short term. It means foregone harvest across sectors. And I think there are a lot of concerns from Alaskans when it doesn't feel like there is sort of a fair distribution of that conservation burden across user groups.
10: Bernadette Wilson, a Republican from Anchorage, highlighted her family connections to Bristol Bay and her grandmother's fishing traditions. Wilson says salmon management should involve cooperation between state agencies and Alaska's congressional delegation.
12: This is one of the biggest issues facing Alaska. We provide 60% of the seafood for the country, and Alaska doesn't even have their own symposium. That needs to change. We need to get everybody to the table. We need to have a commissioner. We need to have a fisheries advisor that will lead that conversation.
10: Former Anchorage mayor and Republican candidate Dave Bronson agreed that commercial fisheries are too complex for one person to handle on their own.
13: The thing I would propose is that we need a deputy commissioner for fisheries and a deputy commissioner for game. It's too complex. I was a bit familiar coming into this race with some of the game issues. I get into fisheries here starting a year ago. It's the most complex thing I've ever seen in my life.
10: He added that the deputy commissioner would give advice to the governor, but could also execute fisheries policy under the Alaska Department of Fish and Game. Bronson is the only candidate in the governor's race who's explicitly said he will ban trawling, both bottom and midwater trawl fisheries in state waters. Fellow Republican candidate Trigg Taylor relied on his experience as the former Alaska Attorney General during Wednesday's fisheries debate. He cited an example of the federal government's research into critical habitat for ice seals in Alaska, which he claimed is not in the state's best interest.
14: It's very dangerous just to rely on the federal government for that research because they don't have Alaska's fisheries at best interest at heart. Now, obviously, there's a lot of factors, and even the experts in this area disagree on what is going on with our fisheries.
10: All four candidates supported getting more data on what's happening to Chinook or king salmon populations in Alaska, but they did not agree on the cause of Chinook declines around the state. The four gubernatorial hopefuls also said they all support the Alaska Marine Highway System, will fund the Alaska Seafood Marketing Institute, and plan to hire a fisheries advisor if they are elected as governor. The general election is November 3rd. Early voting and absentee in person begins on October 19th, according to the Division of Elections. Municipalities across Alaska have long taxed natural resources that are extracted locally but sold elsewhere. The aim is to ensure communities see some sort of financial boost from those exports, particularly amid waning support from the state. Haynes could be next. As Avery Elfeld reports for the Alaska Desk, voters soon will decide whether they want to impose a similar tax on exports of timber, gravel, and mineral ore.
15: The Haynesboro Assembly has kicked around the idea of a so-called severance tax for at least 5 years. After months of back and forth, they decided in June to put the question on the ballot for the upcoming municipal election. Proposition 2 targets certain raw materials that are exported from Haynes, or, in other words, severed from the local area.
16: It only applies to stuff that leaves the borough.
15: That's Assemblymember Eben Sargent. He's long championed the idea. As it stands, raw material exports are subject to sales tax when they're purchased, but not where they originate. This proposition would change that. Sargent says the idea is that Haynes residents should benefit from that export activity. He says it would boost tax revenue and ideally shift some of the tax burden off locals.
16: But if we tax, all activities at a, low or moderate level, we don't have to, really carry the financial responsibilities, the burden on, exclusively on residents' properties.
15: Sargent says finding new ways to diversify borough revenue is particularly urgent amid waning financial support from the state. Nils Andreasen, the executive director at Alaska Municipal League, says the same. He points to Alaska's Community Assistance Program, which provides funding to local governments for basic public services. A decade ago, he says, the program pumped $90 million into local communities. But that number later dropped to just $30 million amid ongoing fiscal challenges.
17: And it's stayed at $30 million for 10 years, and inflation has eroded the purchasing power of those communities along that same passed.
15: Critics have raised concerns about targeting certain industries with new taxes and making Haines a less attractive place to do business. Assemblymember Mark Smith ultimately voted against sending the issue to voters in June. He said he thinks it's, quote, unconstitutional for government to take money from private property, end quote, or to tax things that people sell on private property.
18: So I spoke earlier and I said that this was as close to anything that I would be aligned with, all right? But I'm not going to vote for this.
15: If voters approve the measure, the tax would apply to three main raw materials: timber, gravel, and mineral ore. Gravel is currently being exported from the borough. Timber is not. Ore isn't either, but would be if the mineral exploration site outside town went into development. Here's Sargent again.
16: Mining one is a long-term play that just sort of establishes an expectation that if the mining occurs within the Haynesboro, it will be done on terms that benefit the Haynesboro financially.
15: The assembly took inspiration from other municipalities, including Yakutat and the Northwest Arctic Borough, when setting the rates. The mining-related tax in particular has an important caveat. Rather than paying the tax, the industry could negotiate a separate payment, known as a payment in lieu of taxes or PILT with the borough. The payment would have to be approved by voters. Assemblymember Kevin Forrester says the tax would give the borough some leverage during negotiations.
19: If there's a severance tax on the books, and the entity comes to us looking to negotiate a PILT, then there's actually something to negotiate off of.
15: The mining industry has opposed severance taxes on the grounds that they cause significant uncertainty for existing and future mines. But the industry has been more supportive of negotiating separate payments. That's because those payments mean mining companies have a clearer idea of what they'll owe long term and that they can be tweaked to accommodate both the mine and the community. Forrester says it's important to get something on the books sooner rather than later. He thinks that's particularly the case given that the nearby mineral exploration site known as the Palmer Project recently changed hands.
19: And it feels like if the town's going to do something to prepare itself, that the time is nigh.
15: He says the ballot question isn't really a matter of whether there should be a mine or other industrial activity in Haines. It's more about how the community would or wouldn't benefit if a large project kicked off. Reporting in Haines, I'm Avery Elfelt.
10: The Alaska Department of Natural Resources filed suit against nine different North Slope oil and gas operators last month. The Alaska Beacon reports that the lawsuit seeks to determine who is financially responsible for three semi-abandoned wells. The state's complaint was filed in Alaska Superior Court. It represents an extraordinary act by the department, which typically resolves well ownership disputes short of a courtroom. But the former Beachy Point unit, a small oil and gas field north of Prudhoe Bay, has been a regulatory headache for more than 15 years now. The nine oil and gas firms represent the operator and working interest owners of Beachy Point. The suit asks a state judge to order the firms to assume financial responsibility for plugging and closing three wells in the region. Under the state's lease agreement, the users of Beachy Point were required to restore and rehabilitate the land to the satisfaction of the Natural Resources Department within 6 months after lease termination. The suit claims that has not happened. Across the country, orphaned oil and gas wells are a significant environmental and safety hazard. As of 2024, Alaska had 45 such wells, one dating to 1901. The three wells identified in last month's lawsuit are not formally orphaned, according to the department, and the suit amounts to an attempt to prove paternity.

0: This is NPR News. This is Asian View from NHK World Japan. I'm Eriko Kojima. Voters in an autonomous region in the southern Philippines went to the polls on Monday for their first parliamentary elections. Residents cast ballots to launch an official autonomous government in the Muslim-majority region, which spans parts of Mindanao Island and some nearby islands. The vote is seen as a key step toward lasting peace after decades of conflict between Muslim separatist groups and the central government. The conflict lasted more than 40 years and allegedly claimed over 120,000 lives. In 2014, the central government reached a peace deal with the Moro Islamic Liberation Front, the country's largest Muslim armed group. Japan has provided support to Mindanao since the 1990s, including infrastructure development and job training for former fighters. China's new rules on who can enter and leave the country have taken effect. Authorities can now ban Chinese citizens from leaving the country if they have violated rules on importing and exporting technology. Observers say Beijing apparently aims to prevent the outflow of advanced technology by placing travel restrictions on people with advanced skills. Japan's Chubu Electric Power Company has decided to withdraw a review application necessary for restarting two of its nuclear reactors. It comes after a scandal over data tampering. The firm had falsified safety data provided to the Nuclear Regulation Authority. The data was part of an earthquake risk review required to restart two reactors in central Japan's Hamaoka nuclear power plant. The chairman and the president of the utility said they will step down to take responsibility for the scandal. This is NHK World Japan.
1: Good morning, Amy Martinez. It was a very hot summer in France, so hot that it drank its potato crop by almost a quarter. But that heat also means you can get tipsy more quickly because it made grapes sweeter, which increases their alcohol content. So French winemakers temporarily can make a boozier, bubblier batch of champagne. The thing is, you'll have to wait a bit for the extra saucy, sparkling wine, as this year's vintage won't likely hit the shelves until 2028. It's Morning Edition.
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0: It's Morning Edition from NPR News. I'm Leila Fadel.
1: And I'm A. Martinez. Students in Florida are reading watered-down versions of some science textbooks. Authors blew the whistle in 2024, saying the state pushed back on facts about human-caused climate change. Jessica Mazaros of member station WUSF and the Hechinger Report uncovered emails showing the state's demands.
3: Climate change was swapped for changes in the environment in the Florida version of McGraw-Hill's marine science book. The word polluting vanished from in front of coal-burning power plants in an environmental science text by publisher Cengage that's only available in Florida. And detailed facts were crossed out in both books, like how a World Health Organization study shows climate change is killing at least 150,000 people per year, or how college students helped their school buy renewable electricity. Ken Miller has authored one of the nation's most popular biology textbooks for nearly 30 years. But 2 years ago, he says something shifted.
4: The Florida Department of Education was pressuring publishers to reduce or eliminate coverage of climate change as a condition for getting on the approved list.
3: Being on that list is required to sell textbooks to public schools in Florida. State education officials asked Miller's publisher, Savas Learning Company, to strike the words caused by human activity when his text referred to climate change. Textbook publishers Cengage and McGraw-Hill both say it's typical to make different versions for states while maintaining the integrity of the content. Miller says he couldn't fight his editors or publisher on the Florida changes.
4: We don't want our books to be affected by political considerations one way or another. What we care about is what's going on in science.
3: The books still cover the topic of climate change, but they minimize the usage of the term and what causes it. The Florida Department of Education said in a statement that review of instructional materials is guided by state law. Florida's Republican legislature decided 2 years ago to strike the term climate change from state statutes. The law did not require adjustments to climate change education, but just 2 months after Governor Ron DeSantis signed the bill, the education department started to make requests for textbook edits.
5: Now, we can't teach the kids about climate change.

0: Florida is quietly updating its science standards for the first time in nearly 20 years. They still include climate change for now, so some fear climate education could take another hit. Texas has also rejected textbooks because they focus on human causes or suggest policy fixes to combat climate change. But then you have other states, like California, New Jersey, and Hawaii, which want more climate content in classrooms. What may be emerging is a two-tiered system where what students learn about climate change depends on what side of a state line they live on. For NPR News, I'm Jessica Mazaros in Tampa.
1: It's AVO Radio. I'm Scott Kress with the Alaska Volcano Observatory Weekly Report for September 11th, 2026. Seismicity at Mount Kuprianov was relatively quiet over the past week, with local earthquake activity rarely observed. Steaming continues, but sulfur dioxide emissions have become weak and rare. The last sulfur dioxide detection was on September 6th. Because of the decline in unrest, the Alaska Volcano Observatory has lowered the aviation color code and volcano alert level at Mount Kuprianov to unassigned. At Chisholdin Volcano, near the center of Unimak Island in the eastern Aleutian Islands, volcanic activity remains elevated, with frequent small earthquakes, ongoing tremor, and occasional infrasound signals from minor explosions deep within the conduit. While clouds obscured most satellite and webcam views, steam plumes were visible in web camera images during the clear weather. Satellite data detected minor sulfur dioxide gas emissions during the latter half of the week. Chisholdin Volcano remains at alert level advisory and aviation color code yellow. Meanwhile, at Great Sicken Volcano, you guessed it, lava continues to erupt within the summit crater. Satellite data showed slightly elevated surface temperatures at the volcano on a few days during the week, and on clear days, steaming from the summit lava flow was visible in webcam views. Seismic activity remains low, with only occasional minor volcanic earthquakes and signals from small rockfalls. Great Sicken remains at alert level watch and aviation color code orange. For more information on all Alaska volcanoes, visit us online anytime at avo.alaska.edu. The Alaska Volcano Observatory is a cooperative program of the U.S. Geological Survey, the University of Alaska Fairbanks Geophysical Institute, and the Alaska Division of Geological and Geophysical Surveys.
2: It's Morning Edition from NPR News. I'm A. Martinez.
3: And I'm Leila Faudel. For 16 years, many Haitians in the U.S. have had temporary protected status. That meant they could live and work legally, safe from the violence and natural disasters in Haiti. But now they're facing deportation after the Trump administration revoked their status this summer. NPR Sergio Martinez Beltran reports from South Florida, home to one of the nation's largest Haitian communities.
4: Harlene, a registered nurse from Haiti, barely goes out these days. And when she does, she changes her routes. She lost her TPS in July, so that's why she asked NPR to only use her first name.
5: You would think I was on the run. Who am I on the run from? This is crazy.
4: Her anxiety over her future in the U.S. is messing with her most deeply held values. Take one example. On a recent super hot and humid Miami day, a salesman knocked on her door and asked for some water. Harlene said no. This moment haunts her.
5: Because that's not me. I'm a nurse. I help people, but I couldn't even give him some water because I didn't trust him.
4: Harlene, along with nearly 350,000 Haitians in the U.S., have been living in anxious limbo since July, at risk of being deported since Trump ended TPS for them. The Department of Homeland Security told NPR in a statement, quote, temporary protected status is exactly that, temporary, adding that Congress never intended it to be permanent. On social media, DHS has been posting videos of Haitians boarding deportation planes.
6: The government knows deep down that they cannot deport 350,000 people.
4: That's Father Reginald Jean Mary, a priest at the Catholic Notre Dame de Haiti Church in Miami, where he has served his community for 25 years.
6: It is evident to me. It is a psychological warfare.
4: Father Reggie says depression is rampant among his parishioners who fear going back to Haiti right now. The Trump administration has claimed conditions have improved in the countries it has ended TPS, but that's not true in Haiti. There, heavily armed gangs have taken over the capital and are

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0: 58 degrees in Kodiak this morning with partly cloudy skies and southwest winds to 5 miles per hour.
1: From WHYY in Philadelphia, I'm Terry Gross with Fresh Air. Today, Danielle Brooks first became known for her role in the series Orange is the New Black as Tasty, one of the incarcerated women. While shooting that, she auditioned for the Broadway revival of The Color Purple. She made sure she was prepared when she showed up for the audition.
2: I remember, like, they had a table with the director and producers, and I went straight up to that table, and I tapped that table, and I was like, all my life I've had to fight. And I just remember them being like, whoa.
1: She got the part of Sophia and played her again in the film adaptation. She also played Mahalia Jackson in a Jackson biopic, which gave her a chance to sing great gospel songs. Brooks will tell us about growing up with a mother who was a minister and a father who was a deacon. She'll also sing a couple of gospel songs for us. First News.
3: Live from NPR News, I'm Lakshmi Singh. President Trump is fuming over the Supreme Court's decision to reject his order to stop mail-in ballots for the midterm elections. As NPR's Franco Ordonez reports, Trump says the ruling's a big loss for Republicans.
4: President Trump accused the Supreme Court of being, quote, bullied and cajoled by the radical left into making decisions that have set America back. The court wrote that the administration was unlikely to succeed on the merits of its challenge. Trump has long claimed, without evidence, that fraud is rampant in mail voting. In a social media post, Trump took particular aim against justices who he appointed, writing, "These are not the people I interview to serve on the United States Supreme Court. They are merely a shell of their original selves." Two of the court's conservative justices, Samuel Alito and Clarence Thomas, they dissented from the court's ruling. Trump called them legends. Franco Ordonez, NPR News, the White House.
3: Left-wing socialist Bernie Sanders and right-wing strategist Steve Bannon have formed an unusual alliance to campaign for insured human dominance over artificial intelligence. Sanders, the independent senator from Vermont, and Bannon, President Trump's former advisor, are both set to appear at the Pro-Human Assembly in Washington, D.C. today. Sanders tells NPR's Morning Edition he thinks Congress has gotten a wake-up call in the last few weeks.
5: I think it was a poll came out a couple of weeks ago. 80% of the American people said Congress has got to do more to regulate AI. So there'll be a lot of debate about where we go.
3: The rally is drawing a broad spectrum of activists who reflect AI's influence on people from all walks of life. They include parents of children who died by suicide after interacting with AI chatbots. Tech executives have collectively called for a slowdown in AI development. President Trump says the U.S. needs to forge ahead with AI and data centers. The Pentagon's inspector general says that the U.S. spent at least $33 billion on the war with Iran through the month of June. But NPR's Aya Batraoui tells us the report does not include all U.S. damage costs.
6: The report to Congress by the Pentagon's watchdog does not include estimated costs of damage to bases across the Gulf where U.S. troops have been attacked by Iran. But the inspector general's report says U.S. Central Command has reported Iranian strikes damaging and destroying hundreds of buildings and structures at U.S. bases across 8 countries, and that dozens of U.S. aircraft were destroyed or damaged during the war. Iran's Revolutionary Guard says it attacked bases that U.S. forces were using during the past 7 months of conflict. The report also assessed $184 million in damages from Iran's attacks on U.S. embassies and consulates in Iraq, Kuwait, and Saudi Arabia. Aya Batraoui, NPR News, Dubai.
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7: You've heard of bomb-sniffing dogs, but what about bomb-sniffing plants? Plants can't actually sniff, of course, but scientists have genetically engineered plants that turn white when they sense tiny amounts of TNT in the air. It makes sense that plants would work as threat detectors. Because they can't run and hide, over millions of years, many plants have evolved ways of detecting threats and protecting themselves. For example, some plants release toxins when they're threatened by a hungry insect looking for a meal. Scientists working with tobacco plants and a plant called Arabidopsis use DNA to reprogram the plant's protein signaling process. When the engineered plants detect TNT, the hijacked process makes chlorophyll drain from the leaves, leaving them a ghostly white. Bomb-detecting plants aren't quite ready to make their debut in airport security zones. At the moment, the experimental plants take hours to degreen in the presence of explosives. But scientists are working on plants that would take only minutes to change colors. Scientists say that they should be able to turn the trick in any kind of plant. And they should be able to engineer plants to detect just about anything, such as radon or other potentially harmful gases in homes. This moment of science comes from Indiana University. There are hundreds more moments of science on our website at amomentofscience.org, where you can also view videos and sign up for podcasts. That web address again is amomentofscience.org. For A Moment of Science, I'm Yael Cassander.

0: Shemai, hello. I'm Maria, up to Hatna Salichnik. Welcome to the Aleutic Word of the Week, a lesson in Aleutic language and culture. This week's word is
1: which means baler. In a sentence, use the baler. Whether you are piloting a seiner, running a skiff, or paddling a canoe, water is bound to get into your boat. Waves, rain, the wake of other vessels, or pulling struggling fish on board can create puddles in the bottom of even the most seaworthy watercraft. Today's boaters solve this problem with a wide range of tools, using everything from pumps to coffee cans and milk jugs to send unwanted water overboard. Before disposable plastic containers, Aleutic kayakers used elegant wooden balers. The traditional baler was a long, narrow tube up to about 2 feet long. Craftsmen shaped a length of wood, cut it in two, and then hollowed it out to create two identical convex pieces. Each side had shallow, encircling grooves carved across the width of the object, at its ends and in the middle. These grooves were designed to hold lashing, so the halves of the tools could be tied together. When assembled, the result was a hollow, cigar-shaped tube, narrow on the ends and wider in the center. The Aleutic word for baler, imangayuduk, literally means thing for emptying. This tool could be used with one hand and worked like a straw. The kayaker placed one end of the baler in his mouth and sucked to pull water out of his boat and into the tool. Then he took the baler out of his mouth, placed a finger over the opening, and tipped the baler's contents overboard through the opposite end. When used regularly, contact with water caused wooden balers to swell. This kept the lashing tight and the baler from leaking.
0: The Aleutic Word of the Week is produced in Kodiak, Alaska by the Aleutic Museum with support from the Koniag Education Foundation. Words are spoken and translated by elders Nicole Oakley and Sophie Shepherd. Lessons are written by the Aleutic Museum with assistance from Kodiak Island Aleutic Speakers, the New Words Council, and the Aleutic Language Club. Lessons are published in the Kodiak Daily Mirror each Friday. 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
2: Good morning and welcome to your Island Messenger for Tuesday. It is the 15th day of September, the year 2026. The sun rose at 7:40 this morning. It will set again at 8:27, giving us 12 hours and 47 minutes of glorious daylight, a loss of 4 minutes and 55 seconds compared to yesterday. Our record high temperature for this date was 73 degrees, set in 1985. And our record low was 33, set in 1987. It is currently 60 degrees in Kodiak, with a few clouds drifting around. At the airport, they show they have light southwest winds, 10 miles of visibility. And the Weather Service is calling for mostly cloudy skies today with a high near 63, with a high chance of rain between 1 and 4 p.m. Maybe that won't happen. South winds 15 to 20, gusting to 30 today. For tonight, a chance of rain before 7 p.m., cloudy skies, and then gradually clearing overnight with a low of 47, west winds to 15, gusting to 25. And look for partly sunny skies for Wednesday with a high near 59, west winds 5 or 10. Looking at our local tides, we have an incoming tide. Our next high tide will be at 5 p.m. here on the east side and be 8.9 feet, followed by a low tide at 11:37 p.m. of 4/10. Over on the west side, your high tide will happen at 5:28 p.m. That will be a 14-foot tide in Larsen Bay, followed by a low tide at 12:05 a.m., midnight, of 4/10. Mariners, be aware, we have a small craft advisory through tonight for Marmot Island to Sitkanak out to 15 nautical miles, south 30 today, becoming southwest 25 tonight, 11-foot seas coming down to 9 feet tonight. For tomorrow, on our east side, southwest 20 and seas at 6 feet. Over in the Shelikof Strait, small craft advisory through Wednesday there as well, with south winds to 30 knots, becoming southwest 30 tonight, 10-foot seas coming down to 7 feet tonight. For tomorrow in the Shelikof, southwest 25, seas at 6 feet. Just outside of the city of Kodiak in Chiniak Bay, small craft advisory today, south 25, becoming southwest 15 tonight, 5-foot seas today, coming down to 3 feet tonight. For tomorrow in Chiniak Bay, southwest 10 in the morning, becoming variable less than 10, and seas at 2 feet. There will be a nighttime road closure and detour on West Rezanov Drive between West Marine Way to the intersection of Shelikof Street at Pier 2. So right on top of the hill there above Sutliff's, that will be closed from 6 p.m. to 6 a.m. beginning tonight. And they're expected to be doing that through September 30th, weather dependent. So there is a detour. Motorists are asked to follow the posted detour route and allow additional travel time. Use caution and follow all temporary traffic signs and regulations. And there will be no parking on either side of West Rezanov Drive during the closure hours through the closure period. So please plan ahead, use the designated detours, and drive carefully through that area. And remember, you can't park up top there through the nighttime hours. Again, that's 6 p.m. to 6 a.m. from the intersection of West Marine Way at West Rezanov Drive all the way to Pier 2. There will be a meeting of the Health Facilities Advisory Board. They're having their regular meeting in the Providence Barometer Conference Room today at 1:30 p.m. Tomorrow at 6:30 p.m., the Planning and Zoning Commission will be having its regular meeting in the Borough Assembly Chambers. On Thursday, the Kodiak Island Borough will be having their regular meeting in the Borough Assembly Chambers at 6:30. All meetings are open to the public, and the packets are available at the Kodiak Island Borough website. Contact the Borough Clerk's Office at 907-486-9310 with any questions. It's Tuesday at the library, and that means lots of things are going on. They have something new this morning, Sip and Solve at 10:30 a.m. Stop in and work on brain teasers or a jigsaw puzzle or mazes or logic puzzles. You begin it. You name it. Begin your morning and keep your brain sharp, and they will offer coffee and tea. So Sip and Solve at 10:30 a.m. today. Also today at 1 p.m., they're hosting their library garden party. Help get the library garden ready for winter. Wear grubbies for getting dirty. Always lots of fun. Looks like pretty nice weather today, and there are tasks for everyone to stay busy. Again, that's the public library at 1 p.m. today.
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0: Here's today's edition of Health in a Heartbeat. Larkspur and Wolfsbane have always been two-faced. They can kill you or heal you. For centuries, humans have used these flowering plants as a tool to ward off wolves and to control agricultural pests. Just tiny amounts of the plants cause severe neurotoxicity and paralysis. As a healing agent, humans have used the plants as a sedative, an anesthetic, and to bring down fevers. Scientists are now following suit. Researchers from Michigan State University and the Czech Academy of Sciences have found a way to reproduce part of their potent makeup in a laboratory and believe they can tap the plant's chemistry for practical use. What modern science can do in a lab is breathtaking, but the researchers say plants are unmatched in their ability to produce intricate natural chemicals as they change and survive over time. After identifying the most promising genes from wolfsbane, also known as monk's hood and larkspur, often called delphinium, the scientists transferred their genetic code into tobacco plants. The tobacco became a convenient location for them to test whether the genes could reproduce the plant's chemical process. The modified tobacco did just that. Six enzymes worked together to produce adacinium, a type of alkaloid found in both larkspur and wolfsbane. By identifying the first biochemical steps in the process, the team found a way to study the alkaloid and its potentially useful medicinal properties. Their goal now is to use what they have learned to create new drugs based on natural products. Larkspur and wolfsbane have long guarded their own secrets. Now scientists finally have the recipe. Health in a Heartbeat is produced by University of Florida Health, committed to advancing excellence in patient care, research, and education, and by WUFTFM. Today's script is featured on the web at heartbeatradio.org. Our website provides a script archive and includes links to other trusted health-related websites.
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2: After an 11th-hour candidate shuffle, the governor's field is set for the general election. Former State Attorney General Treg Taylor is running a campaign closely aligned with President Trump, with an emphasis on attracting new investment to the state and lowering energy costs. What is his vision for Alaska's future? As the election season heats up, we'll hear from candidates for governor, starting with Treg Taylor, on the next Talk of Alaska.
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That is Mark Knopfler along with Chris Barber from their album Memories of My Trip. Before that, we heard Ramblet from his album No More Mr. Lucky. Started out the set with Robert Plant and Alison Krauss from Raise the Roof. And this is Bonnie Raitt.

0: Fall is on the horizon here in Kodiak, and the bears can feel it too. The disappointing berry harvest and the low fish runs are pushing the bears into town, and residents need to avoid preventable bear encounters. Whether on the trail or in your garden, remember to look and listen for bears as they check out your dumpster or munch on your berry bushes. Always carry bear deterrent, travel in groups, make noise, and keep pets close by.
1: 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For their latest album, This Mirror Weighs a Ton, they teamed up with a notable pop producer, Andrew Wyatt, adding glockenspiels and woodwinds to the mix. Coming up, Daniel Kessler of Interpol talks about making their most experimental record yet on the next World Cafe.
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4: We just heard John Prine from his album, John Prine. Before that, Bonnie Raitt from Taking My Time. And before that, Chris Barber and Mark Knopfler with the Dallas Rag. This is Tyler Ballgame.

motet. That's called Solar Plexus. This is John Lee Hooker.

That is saxophonist Candy Duffer. Before that, we heard John Lee Hooker, along with Carlos Santana, the healer. And to close out the Tuesday morning show, this is John Hiatt.

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At the airport, they indicate they have southwest winds steady at 12 miles per hour, gusting to 22, and 10 miles of visibility. Look for mostly cloudy skies today with the likelihood of rain in the afternoon.

It happens sometimes that wonderful music just disappears for decades or even centuries. The most common way this happens is composers' manuscripts get filed in these huge archives and they get lost in those vast collections. That's what happened with this piece of music. From APM, American Public Media, this is Performance Today. I'm Valerie Kaler. Samuel Coleridge Taylor was an 18-year-old in London when he wrote this piano quintet in 1893. It got played once that year, and then not again until 2001. We'll hear the Lost and Found Piano Quintet by Samuel Coleridge Taylor in concert later in this hour of PT. Also on the way, the Canary Quartet, our 2015 PT Young Artists in Residence, with music commissioned by them just a year earlier. Here's a little something from their debut album released a year later.

That Andante by Eugène Boza, played by the Canary Quartet on their very first album, French Saxophone Quartets, released in 2016. Canary will be back later this hour with music about life and death and love. From APM, American Public Media, this is Performance Today, taking you to concerts around the world. I'm Valerie Kaler. Going to school and getting an education can help you prepare for a job, but there is nothing that can replace the knowledge you get from hands-on experience, even if that experience comes from a slightly different angle. Antonio Monacorda is a conductor based in Berlin. He has studied conducting formally, but before that, he learned some invaluable lessons about leading an orchestra by being in the orchestra. Monacorda was the concertmaster, the first violinist of the Gustav Mahler Youth Orchestra, went on to become a founding member and longtime concertmaster of the Mahler Chamber Orchestra, both led by Claudio Abbado. Working with Abbado taught Monacorda that the conductor is really there to help the orchestra, not control it. He appreciated how Abbado did not have a massive ego, but rather approached the musicians with a spirit of simply making music together. Unexpectedly, though, Monacorda feels he learned even more playing under conductors who weren't so great. He said it became a concertmaster's job to hold the orchestra together, even with a quote-unquote bad conductor. And he got some firsthand experience on what not to do. Antonello Monacorda takes all those leadership lessons with him onto the podium. He was the artistic director of the Potsdam Chamber Academy for 15 years, and he also conducts major orchestras and opera house orchestras all around the world. Let's drop in on a recent concert Monacorda led in Copenhagen with the Danish National Symphony Orchestra. This is the Coriolan Overture by Beethoven.

Beethoven wrote that overture for a play called Coriolan, about a Roman general who rebelled against what he saw as the corruption of Rome. We heard Beethoven's Coriolan overture from a concert in Copenhagen, Denmark. Antonello Monacorta led the Danish National Symphony Orchestra.

0: in a moment. 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

Anyone who's lost a loved one to cancer is familiar with the complicated swirl of emotions that are part and parcel of that diagnosis. There's a stricken feeling, like getting punched and not remembering how to breathe. There's a period of, there must be some mistake, and let's get a second opinion. There's also anger, which might collapse into sorrow and then explode back into anger again. When it's a beloved parent who's gotten that diagnosis, there's another element, a feeling of being unmoored, of the formerly solid ground beneath your feet shifting and crumbling. Composer Joel Love lost his dad to cancer in 2014, the same year he'd been diagnosed. Love says the music we're going to hear next is about the emotions they all went through that year. It's in two sections, Threnody, full of anger and sadness and confusion, and a seamless segue into the second half, Adieu, a celebration of life. In Memoriam by Joel Love, played here by the Canary Saxophone Quartet.

The Canary Quartet with Joel Love's tribute to his father, In Memoriam, which ended with a section the composer called a celebration of life. Joel Love said, quote, "My father's last words to me, other than I love you, were live the life you want to live and never look back." That concert at St. Paul's by the Sea Episcopal Church in Jacksonville Beach, Florida, was part of the Beaches Fine Arts series. In a moment, one heck of a freshman effort. This is Performance Today from APM.

When violinist-composer Niccolo Paganini published his Opus 1 in 1819, it was an instant revelation. The 24 Caprices became synonymous with Paganini's name and with violin playing itself. That is a massively high bar for someone's first published work. It's true that several composers have had popular Opus 1s, but it's more common for those first works to be lesser known or underplayed compared to more mature works. Or in the case of composer Samuel Coleridge Taylor's Opus 1, completely unplayed for more than a century. Samuel Coleridge Taylor was an 18-year-old in London when he wrote his Opus 1, a piano quintet, in 1893. He played the piano at the premiere. And he kind of thought that would be it for this quintet. He didn't think it would get played again. He even recycled some of its tunes into later pieces. And for more than a century, he was right. It did not get played. But then, in 2001, his handwritten manuscript was found in an archive. This quintet is now published and getting played all around the world. Let's hear a performance from an all-star ensemble at Chamberfest Cleveland. The Piano Quintet by Samuel Coleridge Taylor.

a very impressive Opus 1, written by an 18-year-old Samuel Coleridge Taylor. Lee heard a performance of his piano quintet in G minor at Mixon Hall at the Cleveland Institute of Music, presented by Chamberfest Cleveland. Antonio Pompabaldi was at the piano. Yura Lee and Jacques Forestier played violins. Peng Lee, viola, Julie Albers played the cello.

You know, most of the music we broadcast here on PT is from concert recordings. Highlights from recent performances across the country, around the world. I love that. We get to hear the immediacy of today's classical music scene and that palpable electricity between the performers and the audience. That's really the origin of the name of this program, Performance Today. 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

0: It is nearly 12 o'clock and time for the KMXT Midday Report. 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It is your public radio station here in beautiful downtown Kodiak, Alaska, where it is 63 degrees with partly cloudy skies, south winds at 9 miles per hour at the airport. They have 10 miles of visibility there. Look for mostly cloudy skies for the rest of the day with a likelihood of rain this afternoon. Coming up on the Midday Report, a rundown on the gubernatorial debates. Anchorage police have shot and wounded a man. And Haynes is considering a severance tax. Those stories plus Canine Search and Rescue Conference in Sitka.
1: Live from NPR News, I'm Lakshmi Singh. The Congressional Budget Office estimates that the Iran war has cost at least $38 billion. That estimate does not include extensive damage to U.S. military bases abroad. In less than 2 months before the midterms, the CBO also finds that the war is helping to drive up inflation as energy prices increase due to the conflict. In a week of prominent warnings over the rapid evolution of AI, a major rally in the nation's capital today features unlikely alliances to pressure the government to ensure humans stay in control. They include Democratic Socialist Senator Bernie Sanders of Vermont.
2: AI has the potential to eliminate tens of millions of jobs, wiping out entire professions.
1: And former Trump White House advisor Steve Bannon, who later took the stage where he called out those who were central in getting AI to the public.
3: The American citizens are not going to be supplicants to the oligarchs anymore.
1: Bannon's message standing in stark contrast to President Trump's fierce support to keep developing AI and building data centers. He says the U.S. needs to stay ahead of China in AI. The U.S. government publicly confirms for the first time it has deployed space-based weapons in Earth's orbit. Here's NPR's Kat Lonsdorf.
4: U.S. Air Force Secretary Troy Mink told a crowd gathered for the Air, Space, and Cyber Conference in Maryland this week that the military is, quote, meeting the challenges of evolving threats wherever they exist.
5: This is why the United States now has on-orbit space control weapons capable of defending the joint force against hostile adversary action.
4: He did not provide any further details or specifics on the weapons. It's the first time the U.S. has publicly revealed such capabilities amid growing concerns about potential threats in space from Russia and China. President Trump has often touted the U.S. Space Force, which he created in 2019 as part of the Air Force, as a new way to boost U.S. military capabilities in space. Kat Lonsdorf, NPR News, Washington.
1: FBI Director Kash Patel is testifying on Capitol Hill in testimony before Senate lawmakers. Patel defended recent changes made that loosen the Bureau's hiring requirements. NPR's Ryan Lucas has more.
6: Earlier this year, the FBI lifted an automatic ban on hiring applicants who had engaged in prostitution or bestiality, prompting a wave of public criticism. Testifying before the Senate Judiciary Committee, FBI Director Kash Patel defended the changes. He said it's about giving victims of such acts a chance to work at the Bureau.
7: We did not want to make it an automatic disqualification for the FBI to consider you if you are a victim of these awful, heinous acts. They still have to go to the same rigorous standards and application process.
6: Patel touted the drop in violent crime under the Trump administration, but he faced sharp criticism from Democrats, including over his firing of veteran agents and his handling of the Epstein files.
1: It's NPR.
0: For KMXT News, I'm Terry Haynes. All four candidates running to be the next governor of Alaska were in Kodiak on Wednesday evening for this year's fisheries debate. The debate, hosted by KMXT and the Kodiak Chamber of Commerce, revealed each candidate's approach to fisheries management. During an opening series of yes or no questions, Jonathan Christ Tompkins was the only candidate who said they have been commercial fishing before. Christ Tompkins of Sitka is the lone Democrat in the field of four. He has visited communities up and down the Yukon River on the campaign trail this year. He says the fishing industry, including all gear types and users, such as subsistence fishermen, should have an equal voice in the management process. They also must share the burden of conservation, too.
8: I think a strong principle I have is, you know, a conservation-based approach where the resource comes first. And that means pain in the short term. It means foregone harvest across sectors. And I think there are a lot of concerns from Alaskans when it doesn't feel like there is sort of a fair distribution of that conservation burden across user groups.
0: Bernadette Wilson, a Republican from Anchorage, highlighted her family connections to Bristol Bay and her grandmother's fishing traditions. Wilson says salmon management should involve cooperation between state agencies and Alaska's congressional delegation.
9: This is one of the biggest issues facing Alaska. We provide 60% of the seafood for the country, and Alaska doesn't even have their own symposium. That needs to change. We need to get everybody to the table. We need to have a commissioner. We need to have a fisheries advisor that will lead that conversation.
0: Former Anchorage mayor and Republican candidate Dave Bronson agreed that commercial fisheries are too complex for one person to handle on their own.
10: The thing I would propose is that we need a deputy commissioner for fisheries and a deputy commissioner for game. It's too complex. I was a bit familiar coming into this race with some of the game issues. I get into fisheries here starting a year ago. It's the most complex thing I've ever seen in my life.
0: He added that the deputy commissioner would give advice to the governor, but could also execute fisheries policy under the Alaska Department of Fish and Game. Bronson is the only candidate in the governor's race who's explicitly said he will ban trawling, both bottom and midwater trawl fisheries in state waters. Fellow Republican candidate Trigg Taylor relied on his experience as the former Alaska Attorney General during Wednesday's fisheries debate. He cited an example of the federal government's research into critical habitat for ice seals in Alaska, which he claimed is not in the state's best interest.
11: It's very dangerous just to rely on the federal government for that research because they don't have Alaska's fisheries at best interest at heart. Now, obviously, there's a lot of factors, and even the experts in this area disagree on what is going on with our fisheries.
0: All four candidates supported getting more data on what's happening to Chinook or king salmon populations in Alaska, but they did not agree on the cause of Chinook declines around the state. The four gubernatorial hopefuls also said they all support the Alaska Marine Highway System, will fund the Alaska Seafood Marketing Institute, and plan to hire a fisheries advisor if they are elected as governor. The general election is November 3rd. Early voting and absentee in person begins on October 19th, according to the Division of Elections. Anchorage police on Sunday night shot and wounded a man in Midtown who they say assaulted an elderly man and stole his truck. As Alaska Public Media's Wesley Early reports, it's the eighth police shooting this year in the state's largest city.
12: Anchorage Police Chief Sean Case says the incident began at around noon on Sunday when a man allegedly pulled a handgun on an elderly man who parked his truck near the intersection of East 22nd Avenue and Glacier Street. Case says the man asked for the keys to the elderly man's truck.
13: The victim did not immediately turn over the keys to his car, at which time the suspect fired a single round and then used the firearm to strike the victim multiple times in the head and face, rendering him unconscious.
12: When the elderly man regained consciousness, Case says he saw the man who struck him get into his truck and drive off. Case says officers later located the stolen truck at a residence roughly 3 miles from where the vehicle theft took place.
13: After about approximately 6 hours being on scene, just before 8 o'clock, a male suspect, the person we believe to be the suspect, exited the front door of the residence. He stood outside the front door for a couple of seconds, kind of surveyed what was happening out in front of him, went back inside the residence.
12: The man came out a couple minutes later, Case says, and an officer ordered him to stop reaching for his handgun. According to Case, the man then pointed a gun at police and four officers shot at him. Paramedics brought the man to a hospital where he's expected to survive. Case says the man will be charged with multiple crimes related to the theft of the truck and the police shooting. The State Office of Special Prosecutions will investigate the shooting to determine if it was legally justified. Anchorage police have shot 8 people this year, matching a spike in shootings that happened 2 years ago. Half of the shootings were fatal. Case says all of this year's shootings involved a suspect with a firearm.
13: Whether it was fired prior to officers getting on scene, whether officers were fired upon or saw the weapon being fired, or whether the firearms are being pointed at officers when they arrive on scene. And it's really important to understand that when someone points a gun at an officer, it significantly limits the responses that are available to the officers.
12: Case says he plans to hold a second press conference with more details about the shooting next Monday. Reporting in Anchorage, I'm Wesley Early.
0: Municipalities across Alaska have long taxed natural resources that are extracted locally but sold elsewhere. The aim is to ensure communities see some sort of financial boost from those exports, particularly amid waning support from the state. Haynes could be next. As Avery Elfeld reports for the Alaska Desk, voters soon will decide whether they want to impose a similar tax on exports of timber, gravel, and mineral ore.
14: The Haynesborough Assembly has kicked around the idea of a so-called severance tax for at least 5 years. After months of back and forth, they decided in June to put the question on the ballot for the upcoming municipal election. Proposition 2 targets certain raw materials that are exported from Haynes, or, in other words, severed from the local area.
15: It only applies to stuff that leaves the borough.
14: That's Assemblymember Eben Sargent. He's long championed the idea. As it stands, raw material exports are subject to sales tax when they're purchased, but not where they originate. This proposition would change that. Sargent says the idea is that Haynes residents should benefit from that export activity. He says it would boost tax revenue and ideally shift some of the tax burden off locals.
15: But if we tax, you know, all activities at a, you know, low or moderate level, we don't have to, you know, really carry the financial responsibilities, a burden on, you know, exclusively on residents' properties.
14: Sargent says finding new ways to diversify borough revenue is particularly urgent amid waning financial support from the state. Nils Andreasen, the executive director at Alaska Municipal League, says the same. He points to Alaska's Community Assistance Program, which provides funding to local governments for basic public services. A decade ago, he says, the program pumped $90 million into local communities. But that number later dropped to just $30 million amid ongoing fiscal challenges.
16: And it's stayed at $30 million for 10 years, and inflation has eroded the purchasing power of those communities along that same path.
14: Critics have raised concerns about targeting certain industries with new taxes and making Haynes a less attractive place to do business. Assemblymember Mark Smith ultimately voted against sending the issue to voters in June. He said he thinks it's, quote, unconstitutional for government to take money from private property, end quote, or to tax things that people sell on private property.
17: So I spoke earlier and I said that this was as close to anything that I would be aligned with, all right? But I'm not going to vote for this.
14: If voters approve the measure, the tax would apply to 3 main raw materials: timber, gravel, and mineral ore. Gravel is currently being exported from the borough. Timber is not. Ore isn't either, but would be if the mineral exploration site outside town went into development. Here's Sargent again.
15: Mining one is a long-term play that just sort of establishes an expectation that if the mining occurs within the Haynesborough, it will be done on terms that benefit the Haynesborough financially.
14: The Assembly took inspiration from other municipalities, including Yakutat in the Northwest Arctic Borough, when setting the rates. The mining-related tax in particular has an important caveat. Rather than paying the tax, the industry could negotiate a separate payment, known as a payment in lieu of taxes, or PILT, with the borough. The payment would have to be approved by voters. Assemblymember Kevin Forrester says the tax would give the borough some leverage during negotiations.
18: If there's a severance tax on the books, and the entity comes to us looking to negotiate a PILT, then there's actually something to negotiate off of.
14: The mining industry has opposed severance taxes on the grounds that they cause significant uncertainty for existing and future mines. But the industry has been more supportive of negotiating separate payments. That's because those payments mean mining companies have a clearer idea of what they'll owe long term and that they can be tweaked to accommodate both the mine and the community. Forrester says it's important to get something on the books sooner rather than later. He thinks that's particularly the case given that the nearby mineral exploration site known as the Palmer Project recently changed hands.
18: And it feels like if the town's going to do something to prepare itself, that the time is nigh.
14: He says the ballot question isn't really a matter of whether there should be a mine or other industrial activity in Haines. It's more about how the community would or wouldn't benefit if a large project kicked off. Reporting in Haines, I'm Avery Elfelt.
0: The Alaska Department of Natural Resources filed suit against 9 different North Slope oil and gas operators last month. The Alaska Beacon reports that the lawsuit seeks to determine who is financially responsible for 3 semi-abandoned wells. The state's complaint was filed in Alaska Superior Court. It represents an extraordinary act by the department, which typically resolves well ownership disputes short of a courtroom. But the former Beachy Point unit, a small oil and gas field north of Prudhoe Bay, has been a regulatory headache for more than 15 years now. The 9 oil and gas firms represent the operator and working interest owners of Beachy Point. The suit asks a state judge to order the firms to assume financial responsibility for plugging and closing 3 wells in the region. Under the state's lease agreement, the users of Beachy Point were required to restore and rehabilitate the land to the satisfaction of the Natural Resources Department within 6 months after lease termination. The suit claims that has not happened. Across the country, orphaned oil and gas wells are a significant environmental and safety hazard. As of 2024, Alaska had 45 such wells, one dating to 1901. The 3 wells identified in last month's lawsuit are not formally orphaned, according to the department, and the suit amounts to an attempt to prove paternity. Emergency responders battled a fire on Monday at Whittier's new cruise ship terminal that damaged at least one boat. No injuries have been reported. Multiple agencies responded to the fire in Whittier around 11 a.m. on Monday. Photos shared online show a tour boat, the Klondike Express, engulfed in flames. The U.S. Coast Guard says there were no passengers aboard at the time. The Coast Guard says the Norwegian Jade cruise ship safely departed the area. A spokesperson with the Alaska Department of Transportation says the Anton Anderson Memorial Tunnel leading in and out of Whittier temporarily closed to public traffic to better assist emergency responders. That tunnel has since reopened. It's not clear yet how the fire started. Dogs from across the state made their way to Sitka over Labor Day weekend. They traveled in for a canine search and rescue conference where KCAW's Lauren Salemo tagged along for a couple of workshops.
19: Jean Larson Rain and her golden retriever, Minto, circle around small boxes in the parking lot of the Sitka Fire Department.
20: We're looking for bones. Minto, bones.
19: It's a training exercise to see if Minto can pick out the package with human remains. He parades around for a bit before diving at one of the boxes with his nose.
20: Yes! Good job! Good job!
19: Larson Rain and Minto traveled from Juneau for a weekend-long canine search and rescue conference. The gathering was put together by local search and rescue team member Karen Royce.
21: We've done this before with just Southeast Dogs, but this time we wanted to do dogs all over the state of Alaska. So dog teams are here from Fairbanks and Kodiak and Wrangell, Anchorage, Juneau, and Sitka.
19: Search and rescue teams will sniff out buildings and work along docks and shorelines. They'll also go over how to decontaminate their dogs and get into baskets the Coast Guard hoists during their rescues. The weekend's main focus is learning by doing. And this afternoon, the four-legged friends will be put to the test.
20: They are not back yet. Family is very concerned and reporting them overdue.
19: That's Royce, the organizer, laying out the details of a mock search and rescue, or SAR. two volunteers will be staged as lost berry pickers somewhere in the woods off of Catlian Bay Road.
2: One is a 7-year-old male, last seen with a beard and a black clothing. Where's the hat? Response to Gary.
20: Female's 30-ish.
3: Yeah.
20: Thin build, brown hair, anxious to SJ.
19: Teams gather their gear, neon vests, bear spray, and walkie-talkies, and get into their cars. They head out the road and meet at a gravel parking lot.
22: Who wants to run from the top coming down?
19: Kathy Needham is the mock operations designated leader. She splits the group into six teams, each with one or two dogs, to cover different areas.
22: I assume the best way to do it is to mobilize the trailing team in an area team to that vehicle. The other area team is going to come up from the bottom.
19: Teams set out in search of the lost berry pickers. Needham and a few others stay in the parking lot to run operations. They'll communicate over radios with the crews on foot.
23: Push the orange button on top of your radio and go to direct.
19: Justin Jakes sits at a folding table behind an SUV working on his laptop. With satellite internet set up for the mock SAR, Jakes is able to track the team's locations from their personal GPS devices. His map shows what ground has been covered.
24: You can create maps that can, like, figure a probability of location or figure out, like, how far could they possibly have hiked to based on certain conditions.
19: Jakes has a TV-sized monitor in the trunk of the car to make the simulation run a little smoother.
24: Say the person, our incident commander, is on the radio and she just needs to turn her head and see where the team is. She can instantly look at that.
19: After about an hour of searching, Delilah, a German Shepherd from Wasilla, finds one of the voluntarily lost hikers sitting in the woods.
25: Good job, team. Let's
26: go. Are the berry pickers, are they ambulatory and able to walk out with you?
27: I just have
26: to.
19: Needham radios to the other groups that the operation is complete. With the lost hikers found, everyone heads back to the fire hall where they'll discuss what went well and what could be improved. Their mock SAR ended successfully, but debriefing still provides important insight for operation planners and dog handlers in case the SAR had to continue. Luckily for the pretend berry pickers who sat silently in the woods all afternoon, today's mission is complete. In Sitka, I'm Lauren Salemo.
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0: Good afternoon, and welcome to your Island Messenger for Tuesday. It is the 15th day of September, the year 2026. Sun rose today at 7:40. It will set again at 8:27. That will give us 12 hours and 47 minutes of daylight, a loss of 4 minutes and 55 seconds. Our record high temperature for this date was 73 degrees, set in 1985, and our record low is 33, set in Chile, 1987. It is currently 63 degrees, with partly cloudy skies. Pretty nice day. At the airport, they show they have south winds at 9 miles per hour, 10 miles of visibility. And the Weather Service is calling for cloudy skies for the rest of the day, with a likelihood of rain until about 4 p.m. or so. Look for southerly winds to 20, gusting as high as 30. For tonight, look for those cloudy skies to gradually clear. Chance of rain before 7 p.m., low around 47 tonight, with west winds to 15, gusting to 25. And for Wednesday, partly sunny skies, high near 59, west winds 5 or 10. Partly sunny for Thursday as well, with a chance of rain in the afternoon. Mostly cloudy for Friday. Cloudy skies for Saturday and Sunday. Looking at our local tides, we have an incoming tide. Our next high tide will happen at 5 p.m. here on the east side and be 8.9 feet, followed by a low tide at 11:37 p.m. of 4/10. Over on the west side, your high tide will occur at 5:28 and be 14 feet, followed by a low tide at 12:05 a.m., midnight. That will be a 4/10 of 1 foot tide in Larsen Bay. Mariners, be aware, we have a small craft advisory through tonight from Marmot Island to Sitkanak, out to 15 nautical miles, south 30 today, with 11-foot seas, southwest 25 tonight with seas at 9 feet, and southwest 20 tomorrow with 6-foot seas. Over in the Shelikof Strait, small craft advisory through Wednesday there too, with south winds to 30 knots, becoming southwest 30 tonight, 10-foot seas coming down to 7 feet tonight. For tomorrow in the Shelikof, southwest 25 and seas at 6 feet. Just outside of the city of Kodiak and Chiniak Bay, small craft advisory today, south winds to 25 knots and seas to 5 feet. For tonight, southwest 15 and 3-foot seas. And for tomorrow in Chiniak Bay, southwest 10 in the morning, becoming variable less than 10 with seas at 2 feet. There will be nighttime road closures for the next 2 weeks on West Rezanov Drive as they resurface that portion of the road. That will be from 6 p.m. to 6 a.m. and between West Marine Way to the intersection of Shelikof Street at Pier 2. There will be detours. Motorists are asked to follow the posted detour route and allow additional travel time. Please use caution and follow all temporary traffic signs and directions. There will also be no parking on that part of the hill while they're doing their work between 6 p.m. and 6 a.m. But again, that begins tonight, 6 p.m., between the intersection and the city dock. The Health Facilities Advisory Board will be meeting in about an hour. That's their regular meeting in the Providence Barometer Conference Room. They will be meeting at 1:30 p.m. Tomorrow, the Planning and Zoning Commission will be making their regular meeting in the Borough Assembly Chambers at 6:30 p.m. And on Thursday, the Kodiak Island Borough Assembly will be having their regular meeting in the Borough Assembly Chambers at 6:30 p.m. All these meetings are open to the public, and the packets are available on the Kodiak Island Borough's website. Contact the Borough Clerk's Office at 907-486-9310 with any questions. Well, things are happening at the library. In fact, in just about one half hour's time at 1 p.m., they're hosting their big garden party. Help get the library garden ready for winter. Looks like the weather's going to be perfectly nice for it. Wear your grubbies so you can get dirty. And there are tasks for everyone to stay busy. That's happening at 1 p.m. at the Kodiak Public Library today. Tomorrow, of course, is the Teen Dungeons and Dragons Club. They meet at 3 p.m. in the library on Wednesdays, open to middle school and high school ages. And on Fridays at 10:30 a.m., it's Lap Sit Storytime with Miss Abby for toddlers and their families. And of course, the world-famous Lego Club is Fridays at 3 p.m. Children under 10 must bring an adult. On Saturday, they're having a special Spanish story time at the library. That starts at 10:30 a.m. on Saturday and is for all ages. Also on Saturday at 1 p.m., then their next crafternoon, decorate a book bag. Give a plain canvas tote a personal touch. Design and decorate your own book tote using stamps, stencils, and acrylic paint. All ages are welcome and supplies are provided. All happening at the library. Are you working toward a specific educational or employment goal? 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The VFW Auxiliary will be meeting on the first Tuesday of every month at the VFW Post at 6 p.m. Meetings will take place at the VFW Post while the weather is still mild. Once the winter weather hits, meetings will take place elsewhere. The Salvation Army Food Bank has distributions every Tuesday and Friday from 3 to 5 p.m. at 1855 Mission Road. If it is your first visit, please bring ID and proof of residence. 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And volunteers, stop by the Salvation Army to pick up an application to be a volunteer. That's at 1855 Mission Road.
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1: Welcome to Talk of the Rock here on KMXT. I'm your host, Davis, for today. And we're celebrating a very special individual to Kodiak. He spent 26 years in the Alaska legislature, plus another 10 plus years in local municipal government and on the Kodiak Island Borough School District's Board of Education. He's informally known as everyone's favorite state senator with no relation to Ted Stevens. You probably know who I'm talking about now, but I'll let him introduce himself and we'll be chatting about his accomplishments today. Gary?
2: Yeah, hi, Gary Stevens.
1: Yeah, gosh, I can't call you Senator Stevens, I guess, anymore, but, well, maybe so. How long is do you have?
2: Well, January 15th,
1: okay.
2: So until then.
1: Until then, still
2: but
1: Senator
2: actually,
1: Stevens.
2: Actually, the way it works, once a senator, always a senator in Alaska.
1: There you go. Yeah. Good. All right. So I will keep using that title then. We're just speaking today to sort of commemorate this public event that was held at the Kodiak College, but also as what they labeled your 40 years of public service. Do you think that's how do you look at those? Yeah, 40 years, all an apt description of public service?
2: You know, I think it is. The 40 years, actually 26 in the legislature and the rest were in city council and borough assembly and the school board. And, you know, there's a connection there because if you're in the legislature, you really need to know what your community wants and what they need. And so I think that experience was really important to me. And I really hope that other candidates, local candidates, would have that experience before they run. You know, I think knowing what the community wants is crucial. And if you don't have that time on the council or the assembly or the school board, you just miss that input.
1: And it was interesting, too, that the Kodiak College hosted this. I mean, obviously, you have a tremendous relationship with the college, and you've done a lot for them as well. But you are a professor at heart, right? That's your background?
2: Well, that's right. 25 years teaching at Kodiak College, and something I did not expect was this celebration out there, but it was just really wonderful. I think it was sort of encouraged by the president of the university and through the chancellor and through Jackie Kaysen at the college, and I just really appreciate all the effort that they put in. And then my staff, I mean, I'm a little embarrassed by that wall out there of all the things that we've accumulated over the years, but frankly, I don't want to hang them up in my house, so it's nice to have them all out at the college. So that was really, really a great experience, a great evening, and I just cannot thank everyone enough for what they did.
1: Kind of talking about commingling, I guess, though, of, yeah, your background as a professor in education, your focus on young people, and even some of the bills you proposed during your time in the legislature kind of reflect that, and then carrying over to that municipal government and then state government, I guess, how do you think, you know, that background helped you or gave you some skills that transferred over into the legislature?
2: Sure. Well, you know, I think honestly, the most fun I've ever had in politics in 40 years was on the school board, because everything you deal with deals with kids and helping them move ahead and helping them graduate and go on to college. And so that relationship to education has always been really important to me. Something I really hadn't realized, hadn't sort of forgotten until Norm Wooten mentioned it yesterday, was the bill that I was able to write on creating a standing committee on education. Before that, we only had education was under HESS, Health, Education, and Social Services, one committee in the House and in the Senate, but we never had time really to defend education and to ask the things we needed in education before that. So, when I was at various conferences, I realized that other states had standing committees and on education. And so that bill passed pretty readily, even though it's hard in the Senate where we only have 20 members. You know, it's really hard to populate another committee, but it's worked out really well. And we've had some great chairmen over the years that have really been able to focus on education to the point that I think we have a pretty good budget this year for education.
1: And that is interesting, too, that it's almost become a focal point now of a legislator's job to really know, as you said, what their local school district's needs are. But also beyond that, yeah, really prioritize state education funding. I mean, 26 years ago, do you think that was at the forefront of your mind, or maybe not so much?
2: No, always for me it was. So that when I first went into the House and the Senate, the education has always been one of the primary interests, but also fishing industry, of course, the two are just tied, and that was my major interest. So, yeah, you know, education has been always crucial, and working with educators and Commissioner of Education has just really been key.
1: And so since there's no more special sessions, you're out of session now, and you mentioned your final term is up in January, I guess. What are you able to sort of work on or do as a state senator for the next couple of months? I mean,
2: you know, that's a good question. Frankly, very little now. The governor has called his last special session. I've talked to him. He's not going to call another one. So it's just a matter of making this transition, getting out of my office, getting everything brought to Kodiak and stored and all of that. And then I have a staff, four staff members that are just really become part of my family, you know, and we have one who's retiring when I do, who's been with me for 26 years. She's just been just a tremendous, almost like another daughter. The other three, one has been with me for 20 years, and he and the other two will keep working in the legislature. So it's a little, causes everyone a little bit of nervousness because they don't know where they're going. They won't know until after the election in November to see who gets selected then, and in the organization of the Senate, particularly who's going to be president and rules and majority leader and all of that. So they're sort of together. Everything is open right now. I hope the three of them find really good jobs with really good people, and I think they will.
1: On that note, I guess I didn't realize, legislative aides and staff don't necessarily get assigned or stick to one senator or district, right? Like, they are able to move between legislators.
2: Absolutely. They are at-will employees, and unusual to have them at-will employees. So, if someone is not working out, you can change them out pretty quickly. But I've been very, very fortunate to have people who have stayed with me for so long. Two have been with me now for 20 years, Tim and Doug Letch, and actually then Doug was able to send a message. He's retired in Florida, but it was good to hear from him. He was here at KMXT for many years.
1: Yeah, people will definitely remember that name, and you can find him on our website as well, kmxt.org. I'm curious, you mentioned, Senator, about cleaning out your office. What do you have in your office in Juneau? Anything memorable or something that stands out either on your desk or on the wall, perhaps?
2: Yeah, well, I am sort of an art collector of Alaskan art, and actually one of the major things I was able to accomplish in that 26 years was to, when we had excess funds, to be able to buy Alaskan art. So now we have some beautiful pieces in the Capitol. People used to go in there and see faded photos of Marine Highway ships. And now we have some beautiful Alaskan art. And then in my office, I've got several pieces of my own that I bought over the years. And I'm bringing them back home, and I don't really know where to put them, but a couple are really important. A lot of things I just like, but some that, are one that is 120 years old, so I'm anxious to see what I'm going to do. And that is the question, is where do you donate those things? You know, your kids don't want them, and what do you do with them in the end? So I'm trying to figure out. I think that particular one will probably go to the Alaska State Museum because it is valuable, yeah.
1: What do you sort of look at as some of your biggest accomplishments?
2: I think the biggest accomplishments have to do with fishing and education. And I think in the fishing industry, we had a big fisheries task force that was working for a year or so and trying to figure out what we can do legislative for the industry, legislatively. There's a lot of things we can't do, but the things we can do, and to try to help fishermen, to help purchasing of equipment and vessels, and help finance. And then in the process processing industry, I think probably the most important bill I passed was one that gives credit for value-added equipment. So a processing company, wherever they are in Alaska, can buy new equipment that adds to the value of the product, raising the value to the fishermen as well. And I think that was probably the most important legislative piece on fisheries. And then in education, I think over the years, working on first on the establishing the permanent committee on education, but also on helping young people transition from high school to college and have that credit they could actually earn while they were in high school. That was a very important bill. College credit earned in high school, which for some young people, it means that they entered college almost as a junior, you know. So they had that opportunity to build credits. So that's really important, too. And then the issue of reading, I think, is crucial, too. So we passed a bill. Actually, I started the bill. It didn't go anywhere when I was pushing it. And the next year, Senator Begich carried it and got it passed. But what it did, of course, is to put emphasis on reading skills. You know, kids, when they are in the third grade, they should be able to read at that third grade level, and many can't. So we made major steps forward. All the districts have made major steps forward in making sure that kids learn how to read. And I can't remember when I learned to read. As somebody sort of magically happens, it just transition, and you realize you can read. And I watch my grandchildren and realize how important it is that they have those reading skills.
1: And I know, yeah, you're talking about your grandchildren there too. I know that you were really pushing for that civics education bill for young people as well, for high schoolers. And I don't want to speak about things left undone, but I guess why was that one of your priorities for so long?
2: Yeah, well, that's really important. I'm glad you bring that up. I sort of had forgotten it. But so for many, many years, I tried to get something in the laws that would sort of encourage school districts to make sure they teach kids and young people and how to be citizens and what it means to be a citizen and how important it is to vote. And I've seen over the years that often young people have no idea. Have no idea how lucky they are to be born in this country and be a citizen. And they just had that foisted upon them. And that, it's not just, actually, if I had been there longer, I might have tried to work on a bill to ensure that the university also did the same thing, the University of Alaska. We don't teach civics education enough, and that simply means, you know, when we were first beginning education in this country, the idea was to create citizens, and that's really important, and I think that's taken a step forward. I'm glad that bill passed, and anxious to see how it works out when it comes to some districts. You know, many districts already do that, and they do a good job at teaching civics education right from grade school through high school, but some have not been able to do that. So this really requires the Board of Education to follow through on that and make sure that attention is paid to civics education.
1: Well, and it's so important, as you said, I mean, that young people vote, really. I mean, we've seen a decline in voter turnout for a while now in the state of Alaska, unfortunately, in rural districts especially, and it's getting harder and harder with the younger generations coming up and not expressing an interest in even voting at all.
2: Yeah, that's absolutely true, and really shocking sometimes when you see that. It's in adults as well as a recent study that I just read about that showed that when, you know, 25 years ago or so, when we were dealing with the things like subsistence, you know, native population was very, very involved in that. And I think something like the report was that 80% of native people in Alaska voted on that issue. In the last election, only 30% of native people voted in the election. I think that's true probably across the whole spectrum of voters, you know, that people are not paying attention and are maybe frustrated, and they look at what's happening on a national level and get really aggravated at it and decide not to vote. But it's, you know, if you don't vote, you can't complain.
1: That's right. Kind of talking about, yeah, the last 26 years. So that means your first year in the legislature was 2001. Is that correct?
2: Actually, 2000. I elected 2000. In 1999 and started in 2000.
1: So what was your, I guess, committee assignment, or what was your role at that point coming in as a freshman legislator?
2: Yeah, well, that's interesting, too, because at that time, coming into the legislature, there were only two of us who were from the university, and only two of us who had PhDs, and that counts for so much in being a legislator, but now I'm the only one that's left who has connection with the university. So, yeah, when I started, you know, you're trying to learn the job and figure out what you do and how it works, and it takes a while to understand the legislative process, and primarily it's to realize that you may have a wonderful idea, but unless you can get a majority to agree with you, it's going nowhere. So I see young legislators coming in, freshmen in the House often, who have no idea what to expect. And again, I had no idea either. So you learn quickly that you've got to work with other people, and you can't pass anything by yourself. You've got to have a majority on your side. So it means a lot of work, a lot of just meeting with people, having them understand what's important to you.
1: Do you remember at the time, too, what Senate District C looked like? Was it still Senate District C? I'm sure it wasn't as it is now.
2: Actually, no, it wasn't. It was primarily Kodiak, and now the House District here in Kodiak has now includes Seward and Cordova, which it didn't at the time. And what's that? What that is a reflection of, Davis, is how every 10 years when we reorganize the legislative districts, we have really seen it. Difference from the turn of the century. We'll see in the future too, and the next time we go about changing the districts, is that we'll see more districts in Anchorage, in the big city, you know, over half our population is there. And that means that there will be more senators and representatives from Anchorage, and that our districts in the outside of Anchorage will be bigger, get larger every time. So right now, our district, our Senate district, includes not only what we know of in Kodiak, including Cordova and Seward, but also it includes for the Senate, the Kenai Peninsula, and moving quite up north to a very conservative area, but also including Homer, which is sort of mixed when it comes to politics. So it's a very big district, and I know there's a lot of attention being paid to this election. I guess on my concern, just if I could, and not try to get into this political campaign coming up, but I'm really concerned about Kodiak losing the Senate seat because, you know, as a senator, you certainly try to represent your entire district. But in my case, I tried to represent Homer and Seward and Cordova and all the communities that are in my district. But of course, your heart is in your hometown. And so I'm just concerned if we were to lose the Senate seat for the first time, that we may not get it back for many, many years.
1: And it seems like, and again, speaking either as a legislator or from your personal experience, it seems like there have been instances in the past where Kodiak and Homer or Kodiak and communities on the Kenai Peninsula have been sort of almost pitted against each other, unfortunately. I mean, we've seen that with ferry funding. We've seen that, or ferry service, I should say. We've seen that with, what was it, the Fence Homer Initiative or something of that sort? What do you remember, I guess, kind of going back to the early 2000s in that relationship?
2: Well, that is an interesting question. You know, I feel very close to Homer, particularly. That's the bigger part of that district, and it's quite split, Democrat and Republican, far left, far right. So it's an interesting district, more than Kodiak. Kodiak is more pretty much in the middle, I think, and neither, you know, I found, and when it comes to party politics, that doesn't make much difference in Kodiak, but it probably makes more difference on the peninsula. So there is, it is interesting to see how that has developed. You know, the people are just wonderful to deal with over there, and I have very good friends that I've made over the years and all of the throughout our district.
1: Well, I hope that continues, and as you said, maybe Kodiak will be able to keep that seat going forward, and we'll find out this election cycle. My other question is kind of focused more on your personal life, Senator. You, in your spare time, you've written a play, Uncle Ted, that debuted in Anchorage. Tell me a little bit about that and why you were so inspired by Ted Stevens. I mean, I know he's an inspiring man, but why you chose to focus on him for that play?
2: Well, that's interesting, too. I never thought of myself as a playwright, though I've been involved in theater for years and years. But it was probably easier than I thought to write the play. I knew something should be written. You know, Ted was 40 years our U.S. senator and had an amazing impact. Of course, I knew him because he was our senator. And that is interesting that here in Alaska, where we have two United States senators with under a million people, and California has two United States senators with over 50 million people. So we really do get to know our senators and representatives and see them on a regular basis. I became getting closer to because of my friendship with his son, Ben. Ben Stevens was a state senator with me. He was Senate president when I was majority leader when he was Senate president. So we worked very closely together, and it's sort of interesting that we often got calls from Ted, from the U.S. senator, talking about things that he was doing and things he wanted to see us do on the state level. So I really got to respect him and appreciate him, and I was sorry that his career ended in sort of a strange way. You know, he was charged with several things he's found guilty of, on repairs to his home, and then he died in the plane crash, and then that guilty thing was removed, and they found that they didn't have any evidence that he had misused funds. So it was, I think he had an enormous impact, and, actually, a friend of my son came through Anchorage, and he said, "Oh my God, that airport is named after your dad." And I said, "Oh no, that's not me. That's Ted Stevens." So, but you know, those two senators, Senator Ted Stevens and Senator Daniel Inouye from Hawaii, worked so closely together for many, many years. They were the chairs of appropriations. So, no matter which party was in charge, Democrat or Republican, one of them was the chair of appropriations, and they always took care of each other, and they always took care of each other's states. So today, when you're going to Hawaii, you leave from the Ted Stevens International Airport and arrive at the Daniel Inouye National Airport in Honolulu. So Ted was extremely important. I really enjoyed doing the play, writing the play, and it's an odd thing, unlike most of my life, where you turn what you've done over to someone else and hope for the best. And we had an excellent director and just a sterling actor, a professional actor who came up from L.A. to play the role, and he just

0: was a two-act with one actor doing all
1: right.
0: the roles.
1: One actor doing all the roles, but two-act.
0: Two-act, right.
1: And so, like you said, you didn't have sort of the creative control. You weren't involved with directing it. So you just turned that over, and then do you get any say afterwards?
0: Oh yes. They involve me every step of the way, and will often contact me and say, do you mind if we do away with this? I said, often I say yes, but most I say no, that's really important. So the last line in the play, the director wanted to eliminate it, and what it is, Ted looks to the audience and says, "Remember me," and that was very important. I didn't want to see them cut that, because he truly did want to be remembered for all the things he had done, and he is remembered. I mean, there's a statue, and there's the name of buildings all over the place, and I think people, but the problem is, we were talking about politics and people paying attention and knowing what's going on and voting. The problem is that people forget very quickly. So even today, you know, there are people that don't know what Ted accomplished. I mean, I was involved in the celebration for the 25th anniversary of 9/11, and out at the Coast Guard base, the captain of the base gave a wonderful speech, and then he mentioned that most of the men and women standing in formation were not even born 25 years ago. So things happen fast, people forget, and it's good to have things to remember, particularly that play. I think that'll be around for a long time.
1: Yeah, that's great. And if folks listening are not familiar, it's called Uncle Ted. You should definitely look that up online. And I hope they do continue showing that, because, yeah, it was wonderful. My other question then is, will you keep writing plays? What's your next project?
0: Oh, yes, I do have it in my head, and I have sort of got it on paper, but really need to spend more time working on it. And what it's about is, as a history professor, it's about the incident in World War II and the Aleutians and Attu and Kiska. And anxious to get that on paper and try to make it work. You know, it deals with racism, race, you know, problems of Japanese, of course, and Americans. There were Japanese in the American Army at the time, and this play takes place in this really happened. There was a medical tent in when we invaded Attu, and it was of course in American territory, but then the Japanese took it over, and these folks were in that tent. No one knew they were there. So they were taken over by the Japanese, and it pushed back America's Japanese once again. So they changed hands like four times, and here they were hidden in this tent. So I think it's a great story. I think it'll make a lot of sense about our attitudes towards Japanese, towards racism, you know, and also interesting things that happened during that time. There were drugs used, encouraged by Japanese, and actually particularly by Nazi Germany, you know, that their soldiers, their tank commanders would use drugs, which got them through, 48 hours of an attack. And I think that's little known, that it was used, these drugs were used in our country as well as others.
1: Yeah, I did not know that. I have plans to read The Battle of Attu, which I've heard is an amazing book. I'm not sure if you reference that for your play or not, but yeah, some interesting stories that many Americans, let alone Alaskans, don't even know about the invasion of the Aleutian Islands.
0: Well, yeah. Absolutely, and an interesting point, because they were it was the first time we had had territory taken over since the War of 1812, when the British attacked and burnt the White House. So the only other time that happened was when the Japanese invaded Attu and Kiska.
1: Wow. Well, looking forward to that, and I guess we might also be seeing more of you around at the college. Are you planning on doing anything over there, maybe helping out or going back to the board? I don't know.
0: Well, I just have the greatest respect for Jackie Kaysen, who's the director of the college right now, acting director, and we have a permanent director coming in very soon. The only involvement I'll have is I've volunteered and been appointed to the board of the board that sort of recommends things to the college and represents the community and what the college does. And I would actually like to teach a class. It's been 25 years since I've had students, and thinking about either a brief history of Alaska or maybe even a speech class, which was a lot of fun to do.
1: Oh, we need more public speaking classes, I tell you what. And you were talking about, the need for young folks before in civics education. I would also argue, we need a lot more public speaking skills. And that ties into serving in local

0: local government, right?
1: Absolutely. And actually, yesterday afternoon, Norm Wooten, who gave one of the little talks at that retirement party, he first started out by saying that he remembers me because I gave him a B in speech. I don't know if that's true, but he made a big issue out of it and said, it's not too late to change the grade.
0: Funny the things we remember about our professors.
1: Right.
0: Well, I think that's all the questions I have for you, Senator Stevens, but I just wanted to kind of give you this opportunity to maybe highlight some things about your time, if there was something that you wanted Kodiak listeners to take away, or maybe young people, your grandchildren, I don't know. Is there something, some message you'd like to leave them with at this point?
1: Well, thank you so much, yeah. Davis. I really appreciate your doing this and appreciate the opportunity to talk about it. This was the greatest experience of my life, being in the legislature. I can't tell you how wonderful it was, and getting to know a lot of different people and understanding them. Actually, I just found a quote that I had not read before by the Duc de Rochefoucauld, and he said, some people with great virtues are disagreeable or annoying, while others with great vices are delightful. And I think that's really been true. You know, I met people in the legislature, senators and representatives who have virtues and they sort of get on your nerves sometimes, but others who are a little off-kilter, maybe vices, who really are great to work with and fun to be with. So it's, you know, you get this mix in the legislature of people from 60 of us from all over the state, from different backgrounds and different communities, and try to get us all together to work for the common good is a big step. And it's been so much fun to be a part of that.
0: Well, Gary Stevens, thank you so much for your decades of public service, and we hope to see you around here in Kodiak.
1: Absolutely. Thanks, Davis.
0: Thank you.

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This is KMXT Kodiak, your public radio station. We also have translators K269AW Larson Bay, K269AX Karlik, K269AY Akiak, K269AZ Old Harbor, and K220AU Port Lions.

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1: Interpol burst onto the indie rock scene at the turn of the century, part of a crop of bands that included The Strokes and Yeah Yeah Yeahs. For their latest album, This Mirror Weighs a Ton, they teamed up with notable pop producer Andrew Wyatt.
2: When you're all swimming in the same direction and the same ideas, it's the best feeling ever. And so with like Andrew right away, it was very clear, you weren't just friends with him, but like everything was adding on and he moves really fast. It was just like, oh yeah, this is going to be a very exciting collaboration.
1: That's Daniel Kessler of Interpol. Coming up, we talk about making the new album that has all of the hallmarks of the indie rock band, like angular guitars and Paul Bank's distinctive voice, but there are a few new flourishes as well. Plus, Kessler talks about why he's decidedly low-tech.
2: As soon as something doesn't really like work, why don't I have sound right now and things like that? I just want to throw the thing out the window. And this is why I still write everything like on a classical guitar, like the same one I got when I was a teenager.
1: Join us for Interpol. Coming up today, I'm Kaleo. This is World Cafe. Yeah, there's some weirdness going on with this new Interpol album that I love, including hearing glockenspiels and all sorts of woodwinds. Our conversation with Daniel Kessler coming up a little bit later on this hour, but Coldplay gets us started.

Welcome on, welcome all. I'm Kaleo. It's World Cafe. A little bit later on this hour, Interpol. They released their debut album back in 2002, a record called Turn On the Bright Lights. And in a complete coincidence or very deliberate plan, I've got a stack of music from 2002, all loaded up on my first generation iPod Classic. Norah Jones, her debut record, Come Away With Me, is the second highest selling album of the 21st century. Here's Don't Know Why, getting us started on the cafe.

From 2002's Kill the Moonlight, it's Spoon, The Way We Get By. The Austin band's fourth album really set the table for the breakout that they were going to have just a few years later. Also heard Lost Cause from Beck, that from 2002 as well, who'd gone from slacker rock to hip-hop samples to glam and then lonesome country on Sea Change. We've got another set of music to play from our first generation iPod later in the hour. But up next, Daniel Kessler of Interpol joins us to check out the band's new album, This Mirror Weighs a Ton. That's next on World Cafe.

From NPR, it's World Cafe. Hey, I am Kaleo. For my money, Interpol has one of the most distinct sounds in indie rock. Not the weirdest or the most unique, I mean distinct. When I hear an Interpol song, I immediately know it. There are the angular guitars, the pulsing rhythm section, and of course, the moody delivery of lead singer Paul Banks. All hallmarks that have been around since the band's landmark debut, Turn on the Bright Lights. But something interesting happened listening to this new album. This mirror weighs a ton. There are unfamiliar moments, sounds, and arrangements, woodwinds, and glockenspiels. And a lot of that has to do with the arrival of pop producer Andrew Wyatt. I caught up with guitarist Daniel Kessler to talk about returning to New York to make This Mirror Weighs a Ton and feeling kid-like joy during its creation. Our chat in a moment, but first, here's the song See Out Loud.

0: It's Interpol, See Out Loud. It is from their new album, This Mirror Weighs a Ton. Joining me is Daniel Kessler, co-founder and guitarist of Interpol. It's World Cafe. I am Kaleo. Welcome back, Daniel. Thanks so much for being here.
1: Thank you for having me. It's a pleasure.
0: Yeah. So Interpol, first thought, is one of the most distinct bands of the 21st century. Like, I hear 20 seconds of a song and I know it's you. But on this album, there are plenty of moments where I feel like I have left planet Interpol altogether, like on the opening of the title track, or the Glockenspiel on Iron City, or the woodwinds on Bird and the Serpent. Why did you want to stretch out sonically on this record?
1: I mean, I think these things sort of just unfolded very naturally. It wasn't like we had this big conversation about, oh, let's have woodwinds and or even orchestrations or things like that. I think there's just more of a gravitational pull and ideas that come up that you're, you know, super receptive to, and different ways of also voicing emotions in your music or elements and so forth. And I don't think we ever had like, these are the limits that we have to abide by. And so when these things, we started kind of, you know, ideas, you know, we started coming up with these like paths, everyone was like all in. If you know, I think we've always been like, if it feels good, we just pursue it. We don't say, oh no, this is like, these are our boundaries and so forth. So we've had like, you know, keyboards and orchestrations on prior records, but it's been a minute. Like on album 3 and album 4, we had some orchestrations for sure, you know. But you know what? I think these things were things that I was definitely interested in having. I thought, you know, I had no issues with the way we've been voicing our songs, but it felt like, you know, it's a nice way to sort of expand upon it.
0: Yeah, and I want to talk a little bit more about Andrew Wyatt, who produced the album. For people who don't know his name, they probably know this song.

0: That's Sauvignon Blanc.
1: I didn't know he did Sauvignon Blanc. I didn't know they did that. I love that record, though. The Rosalie record, I think, is a masterpiece. I love it so much.
0: And I love one of those collaborations where it's like artist works with producer who is sort of outside your wheelhouse. What were you looking to accomplish working together on the album?
1: You know, Paul did a record with the RZA, I don't know, like 10 years ago. And Andrew produced a song, you know, on that record. And so Paul already had a good experience with Andrew. Brad, our longtime live bassist, who also played and wrote on this record, is old friends of Andrew. I'm like good friends of Andrew separately. So we're all three actually friends of Andrew from different directions. And I love his sensibility as a person. And I think, you know, Interpol kind of started that way. It was all about, I was more curious about people's sensibilities more than even their musical abilities. You know, I felt like if someone has a certain kind of, you know, something about them, there's like a good likelihood they're going to bring something very interesting to a collaboration, you know. And I loved Andrew as a friend. And then, you know, and he knew he was obviously a really accomplished musician and doing incredibly well in his career and as a producer and all these great, you know, accolades to attach to his name. And I just thought maybe it'd be like a great fun person to work with. But you never know how it's going to really go until you start getting into it. But right away, it was like, we're off to the races. It was very clear right away that this is going to be like a, you know, I think when you start working with someone, you're going down wrong directions and it feels terrible. You know, you just feel like someone is dressing you up in clothes that just don't fit or they're the wrong colors. And it's the worst feeling in the world. But when it feels, when you're all swimming in the same, you know, direction and the same ideas, it's the best feeling ever. And so with like Andrew right away, it was very clear. You weren't just friends with him, but like everything he was adding on and he moves really fast was just like, oh yeah, this is gonna be a very exciting collaboration.
0: When you're working with a producer, do you want them to be hands-on or is it more case by case looking for a certain feel based on the energy they're bringing to you?
1: I mean, truthfully, you know, I think I'm a little bit difficult at times, you know, because it's like you come in and then, I mean, but as you make more records, I think you get a little bit easier and you know, the idea is to do something that's going to surprise you. You know, you might come in with songs as a band that you've already like put together that you're, you know, excited with and that's when we know we know it's time to record when we can actually play them and we're like really almost ready to play a live show. We've always been that way. But you always want to be open if there's like some sort of path by a collaboration for producer where it leads to somewhere extraordinary or somewhere really exciting and unpredictable. Quite often it's like, you know, we've worked with some really amazing producers. Quite often they've found a way to maybe expand upon it. The songs haven't changed so much from what we brought in as much as they sound great by working with this collaborator, you know, with this producer and so forth. With Andrew, though, you know, it's like, you know, right away, it was very clear. And also, we didn't have that much time we had all the time in the world to write. But in a way, just by we were writing in between tours and we really wanted to work with Andrew. And his schedule was as such that we finished our last date on our last campaign for like 2.5 years, like in December 2024. Mm-hmm. And so we started recording. But Andrew only had like January, February of those first few months. So we started like basically we knew like, all right, we should be ready to record right there and then in January 2025. So we did. I think that gave us a sort of like good goal and destination. And but then, you know, right away, it was very clear. So like these songs, we hadn't had that much time to stay with them. We felt pretty good about starting. They had like a finish and ending and we had our parts. But then Andrew basically almost became like a fifth member in that moment where he just started like adding on these keyboards and moving really fast, like I said. And so then you're like, oh yeah, these songs are actually becoming more like third dimension. And I feel like that's the best part of it. It's like you come in and you love the songs that you're going to record with, but then someone else is just making them like, wow, this is they're expanding upon it and widening it, the whole thing. And so like, yeah, things like woodwinds or Celestas or Glockenspiels or, you know, the countless other things, you're like, oh man, this is amazing. Or let alone just like, you know, Rhodes and organs. We haven't had like B3 and stuff like that in a long time. So it was really like, it was a really fun. And I feel like in those moments you feel kid-like, you know, and I feel like these are things that remind you of being a teenager and why you wanted to be in a band in the first place where, you know, you're just running, you know, you're off to the races really fast. And so it was really fun making the record, Andrew.
0: If you're listening to World Cafe, we're talking to Daniel Kessler of Interpol. Iron City is just this melancholic track. It's for me, pure melancholy. It really takes, it really grabs me. And I didn't know very much about the song, but I saw that Paul Banks talked about the fact that it was a conversation between a person and AI in the future. I know that is not necessarily your domain to interpret what Paul's thinking, but what was your read on the song when you first heard it?
1: I mean, I guess on both standpoints, I think it's very exciting when you're around Paul and he gets inspired in the moment with either a melody or, and sometimes a melody slash lyrical direction. And like I said, he had Iron City within 24 hours of our first 25 hours of working for Andrew. So that is in the history of Interpol. Those are all those very exciting moments, whether you're in a, you know, a dusty rehearsal space in Williamsburg in the early days or something like that, or these kind of moments. So right there, you're like, this is a good place. This is a good space to be in. But he did. Yeah. He started going down the rabbit hole, explaining like his idea about it. And so, I mean, I was very receptive to it. And I think there's themes that touch upon similar ones with like technology and so forth and the modern age on this record. And Paul's been very vocal and open about it, and these are like new domains. So to me, I was intrigued where he's going to go with this, and I know these are topics that interest Paul as a person, you know, as an everyday person. But these are not things that necessarily that he would put into the lyrical form to go along with one of our songs.
0: Yeah, well, let's take a listen to Iron City. It's new music from Interpol on World Cafe.
2: Alone in Central Park when nothing seems to happen.

0: That's Interpol with Iron City on World Cafe. I'm here with Daniel Kessler. We're talking about the new record from Interpol. It's called This Mirror Weighs a Ton. So Iron City, that song about AI. I mean, as we're recording this, AI continues to be pervasive, but there was that recent revelation that a couple of pop artists actually used it to sort of outsource their creative production. How are you and the band navigating this?
1: I'm like generally like always behind the technology. I don't get curious that much. I still make all my like guitar demos like GarageBand because it like it's everything that I need. You know, I'm not like I don't do Paul. I mean, I should be a little bit more shamefully, I guess, you know, in a sense, because I know it's become easier to actually navigate it, but I just don't have any. As soon as something doesn't really like work, why is this not? Why don't I have sound right now and things like that? I just want to throw the thing out the window. And this is why I still write everything like on a classical guitar, like the same one I got when I was a teenager. It's just like, or the piano. These are things that I understand and that make sense to me and that are direct and are visceral. And I crave that. So I don't know. I think we just do our thing and that hasn't really changed that much, you know? And it's like Andrew's like really, for instance, working for Andrew's like, it was interesting being around someone like that who's got all these amazing vintage keyboards and he's got like a beautiful old Rhodes. He's got, you know, vintage or like, you know, really like lovely pianos and a Hammond B3. And then he's also really apt to going into Pro Tools and creating sounds and so forth and orchestrations that sound amazing. So in that sense, I feel like that's like the best of both worlds. As far as like AI and those kind of things, like, I'm not even sure if it's like better to be texting than just like making a plan with someone just showing up, you know? And so I'm behind the times in that sense, you know?
0: If you're listening to World Cafe, we're talking to Daniel Kessler of Interpol. So you guys were such a defining part of the indie rock scene in New York in the aughts, along with bands like Yeah Yeah Yeahs, The Strokes, LCD Sound System. This was the first time Interpol has recorded in New York City in over a decade. What was it like to be back?
1: It was awesome. I mean, it was more that we wanted to go work for other people. So that's, you know, we went to the prior record, we went to London and worked with Flood and Alan Moulder, really, you know,
0: legends.
1: Yeah. And really wonderful humans. And then before that, we worked with Dave Fridman, produced so many amazing records, you know, pretty much all the Flaming Lips records, some of the MGMT, mixed Tame Impala, a lot of the Mogwai records, really incredible. And then he actually mixed our record, our new record. But then, you know, Andrew's a New Yorker, native New Yorker. We're friends from being in New York. And so it was really amazing. But, you know, it was amazing to write the record in New York, which we've pretty much written all of our records in New York. That's just like the way we do things. And then just to walk to the studio every day and then just like go through these streets and these neighborhoods that you've had so much history in, from basically being a teenager yourself to like, yeah, where you're at now and being like, you know, that time period that you're talking about, the early 2000s. It's like, it was great. It was like really wonderful. We're leaving the studio like late at night with like Andrew and doing the same, like walking through Chinatown and Little Italy and stuff like that. It felt like really great. Something about it felt kind of like the way it should be. And it also felt like, it was great to, you know, this record had, there's something kind of Gotham, I think, about this album. And it felt, it was a winter time when we made this record, and Andrew's studio has these big windows and it was like snowing almost like every day. It was like, it was like a heavy snowfall in winter. And it was just amazing me looking out and seeing New York City and that skyline like that. It just felt like home. And I think it really inspired us and it felt great to be there, you know?
0: This is World Cafe. We're here with Daniel Kessler of Interpol. New album is available now. It's called This Mirror Weighs a Ton. The last time you were on this show, which was 2007, by the way, wow, time flies, you said something interesting about the band's dynamic around the time of Our Love to Admired, and you just added keyboards to the mix, and you called them the unofficial fifth member of the band. So let's play this forward to 2026. You know, you got a live band with five great folks in it. Who is the unofficial sixth member of your band?
1: Unofficial sixth member.
0: Yeah, like if you were to add, you know, like if you called the keyboards the special sauce in Interpol circa 2007, what's the special sauce these days?
1: I mean, I think it would probably be that though right now, just, you know, just by the sense of like what the record that we made and the fact that that's a big front and center of it. And it's interesting that I would have said that back then, because I think around that time of Our Love to Admire, that felt very new. We had keyboards on the first two records, but very modestly, you know, they were just more like there to add atmosphere and enhance the songs a little bit. But then in Our Love to Admire, they became front and center, like just from the very first song, from Pioneer to the Falls. in a strange way, I feel like right now that's a huge part of it. And as we start like figuring out how to play these songs live, you know, it's hard to ignore them. These are elements of the music that we really want to make front and center and part of it, because they're a huge part of like the record we just made, and we're really proud of it, and we really feel it. So we've just been spending a lot of time at sound checks trying to figure out how we're going to do, you know, illustrate that. And so it's been it's interesting. There's like that parallel, if I said that in 2007 and right now, though. So yeah, I'm gonna have to say it's this full circle again, you know,
0: keyboards. It's the LCD sound system song. You're selling your guitars and buying keyboards or turntables,
1: right there. Man, yeah.
0: Here on World Cafe, we're talking to Daniel Kessler of Interpol. I want to wrap things up with So Rides the Reindeer, a new song from the record. What can you tell us about this song?
1: There's like a song that we actually, it was one of the songs that we worked on in the first few days in Andrew's basement. And I'd actually written the original progression, recorded on GarageBand with this like sort of delay, sort of like had a very dreamy kind of pop kind of quality or dreamy melancholy sort of pop to it. I don't know about pop etchy, but just like, it was very melancholy and like, just like, and reverbed out. But then that, in Andrew's basement, there was like an acoustic guitar. So I picked up the acoustic guitar to show Brad, our bassist, like, you know, one, you know, the chords. Yeah. And then Andrew at that time, I thought like Andrew was kind of like bored a little bit, you know, we were basically a pause in recording and he just opened this drum machine up and he put some headphones on and he's like programming something. So I'm just like, oh, we're losing his attention. You know, we're working it out. And then all of a sudden he took off the headphones, he put it through the speakers and he had this beat. And it was, you know, and then I was playing to the beat with these chords that I'd written for, you know, the demo version was like really dreamy and so forth and reverb. And all of a sudden the song went from, and then Paul picked up another acoustic guitar and came up with a riff, which is the riff on the chorus. And then the song became our very first, like, you know, the very first Interpol acoustic song, even though it still has this like sort of melancholy pop kind of vibe to it. And it really fits. I'm not like an acoustic guitar kind of person, but I wouldn't have it any other way, or a drum machine. But it really fit, and it just felt so, you know, even like the demo version of it felt like kind of like indie four track perfection. And it was like, you know, when he took it to Andrew's proper studio, that, you know, it's really about like retaining that sort of like fragility. And I think we did. And I love Paul's vocals and the fact that it's called So Rides the Reindeer. Like, I mean, who writes that?
0: That first 20 seconds like just throws me for a loop, and I love it. And it is the drum machine, it's the acoustic guitar, but it still has that Interpol DNA. Let's hear it. So Rides the Reindeer on World Cafe.

0: That is new music from Interpol. Their new album is out now. It's called This Mirror Weighs a Ton. The song is So Rides the Reindeer. This has been an absolute blast. Daniel Kessler has been my guest. Daniel, thank you so much for being here. Congrats on the new album. Please come back and see us again soon.
1: Thank you. It's a real pleasure to be here, and it's been great speaking with you. Thanks for having me.
0: You got it. We're back in a minute with more World Cafe.

0: Welcome back. It's World Cafe. That record is solid on my short list for best of 2026. Thanks again to Daniel Kessler of Interpol for the time. Hat tip to our producer, Miguel Perez, for his work on the session. Now, as promised, continuing a music mix I curated from an old first-generation iPod. And one that was definitely on said iPod is this Johnny Cash album, his continuing series, American, working with Rick Rubin. This one's from American 4, The Man Comes Around, released in 2002, and features one of the greatest covers of all time. Even the original songwriter, Trent Reznor, says the song belongs to him. It's Hurt on World Cafe.
1: I

0: Amazing. My iPod has run out of battery just at the time we had to end the show. Such a shame, but a great one from Wilco, heavy metal drummer, and the Flaming Lips, Do You Realize, in that last set. We make this show from WXPN at the University of Pennsylvania in Philadelphia, and we will catch you on the next World Cafe from NPR.
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2: 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For tonight, cloudy skies early, and it will gradually clear. Look for a low of 49 tonight, west winds 10 or 15, gusting to 25, and partly sunny skies tomorrow with a high of 58, west winds 5 or 10. Mariners, here's your weather forecast for Chiniak Bay. Small craft advisory today, south 25, becoming southwest 15 tonight. 5-foot seas, coming down to 3 feet tonight. For tomorrow, southwest 10 in the morning, becoming variable less than 10, and seas at 2 feet.

From NPR, it's World Cafe. Hey, I am Kaleo. Some songs coming your way this hour, including one from a new British group that is making waves. They're called Mary in the Junkyard, and they have a really unique twist on folk. You can hear it in Clary Freeman Taylor's voice. The song is called Blood, It Is Coming Your Way. Plus, we will get to new music from the fifth album from Fontaines D.C. They say it's only 20% more depressing than their last record, which is an interesting way of selling it. It's a good song, and it's coming your way. Plus, we go into the archives for a performance from John Hiatt. Join us, won't you? This is World Cafe. Keith Richards was on Apple Music talking about how much he enjoyed having Paul McCartney around to play bass on the Stones' new album. He played on one song. It was like a 10-minute recording session. But he made a great observation. He goes, I think Paul just likes being in a band again. And so hopefully if the Stones make another record, they can have Paul back. Rolling Stones gets us started on the cafe with Miss You.

0: Aucorville River wrapping up this edition of World Cafe. From 2013's The Silver Gymnasium, it's Down, Down the Deep River. Also heard the band with Acadian Driftwood and Dogwood Tales, Ralph Sampson. Hey, thanks so much for listening. We got to go, but before we do, just want to thank our affiliates nationwide who make this show possible. 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
4: 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Look for mostly cloudy skies for the rest of the day until the early evening, then gradually clearing tonight with a low of 49 tonight, west winds 10 to 15, gusting to 25, partly sunny tomorrow with a high near 58, west winds 5 or 10. Mariners, here's your forecast for Chiniac Bay. Small craft advisory for today with south winds to 25 knots and 5-foot seas. Southwest 15 tonight with 3-foot seas. And for tomorrow, southwest 10, becoming variable less than 10, and seas at 2 feet.
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That was Red Camel Collective with Walk Out in the Rain. We've got Buddy Melton, J. Lee Roberts, Milan Miller, Kenny and Amanda Smith, Rhonda Vincent, Throwdown Thursday, Donna Hughes, Doyle Lawson and Quicksilver, Wayne Benson with Kristen Scott Benson, Prairie Wildfire, The Grascals, Marty Fall, Backline, Mike Mitchell, The Little Roy and Lizzie Show, The Baker Family, The Southern Residents, and we'll end the show with Junior Sisk. A lot of great tunes, so let's get it started. Here is Buddy Melton with Some Other Small Town.

That was Tears of a Cherokee by Kenny and Amanda Smith. Milan Miller sang Dance Among the Thistles, and J. Lee Roberts was in there with Memories on the Moon. Next up, it's Rhonda Vincent with...

I tried to go to the Walmarts. I really did. But then I looked around, and I was the only one not wearing pajamas. So I went home. I didn't like that.

The Signs. That was Doyle Lawson and Quicksilver. Donna Hughes sang Give Me a Trail. And Throwdown Thursday sang More Than Tell Me. This is called Maybe It's You, and it's by Wayne Benson and Kristen Scott Benson.

Bury Me. That was Marty Fall. Grascals sang Farmer's Blues and Prairie Wildflower sang Blame It on Blue Eyes. Thanks for joining us today. Hope you enjoyed the tunes. Next up, I've got Backline with No Sense in That.

That was Walking a Straight Path by the Baker Family. The Little Roy and Lizzie Show saying Coffee in the Morning, and Mike Mitchell saying Little Delilah. Here's Green on Green by the Southern Residents.

All right, that's going to do it. We're going to let Junior Siska end the show for us with the song called The Dreams I Dream. Thanks for joining us today. Hope you enjoyed the music. As usual, I'm Willie B. I'd be out of here.

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